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1: And this is KBBI AM 890 Homer, 88.1 FM Seward. Taking a look now at the coastal waters forecast, the National Weather Service in Anchorage updated this last at 3:56 a.m. Starting with the synopsis for the North Gulf Coast, Kodiak Island waters and Cook Inlet, a front moves into the Western Gulf Monday afternoon and remains nearly stationary through Wednesday morning. And for Accatchmac Bay, there's a small craft advisory for today. Tonight, southeast wind 20 knots, seas to 3 feet with rain. Tuesday, southeast wind 15 knots, diminishing to 10 knots in the afternoon, seas 2 feet with rain. And Tuesday night, east wind 10 knots with seas 2 feet. Cook Inlet, north of Calgon Island. Tonight, south wind 15 knots, becoming southeast 10 knots after midnight, seas 3 feet, rain. And Tuesday, east wind 10 knots, seas 2 feet with rain. Cook Inlet, Calgon Island, 2 Point Beatty, a small craft advisory through tonight. Tonight, south wind 25 knots, seas 5 feet, rain. Tuesday, southeast wind 15 knots, diminishing to 10 knots in the afternoon, seas to 4 feet with rain. And Tuesday night, variable wind less than 10 knots with seas 2 feet. For the Shelikov Strait, a small craft advisory through tonight. For tonight, south wind 25 knots, seas 5 feet with rain. Tuesday, south wind 15 knots, seas 3 feet. Tuesday night, variable wind 10 knots, seas 2 feet. And for the Barren Islands East, a small craft advisory through Tuesday. Tonight, southeast wind 25 knots, seas 6 feet, rain. Tuesday, southeast wind 25 knots, diminishing to 15 knots in the afternoon, seas 5 feet, rain. And Tuesday night, variable wind 10 knots, seas 4 feet. West of the Barren Islands, including Kamishak Bay, a small craft advisory through tonight. Tonight, southeast wind 25 knots, seas 7 feet, rain. And Tuesday, southeast wind 20 knots in the morning, becoming variable 10 knots, seas 4 feet, with rain. For Tuesday night, southeast wind 15 knots with seas to 3 feet. And for Resurrection Bay today, south wind 15 knots, seas 3 feet. Tonight, south wind 15 knots, seas 3 feet with rain. And Tuesday, south wind 15 knots, seas 3 feet with rain. Tuesday night, north wind 10 knots, seas 2 feet. Finally, Cape Clear to Gore Point, out to 15 nautical miles. Tonight, southeast wind 15 knots, seas 5 feet with rain. Tuesday, southeast wind 15 knots, seas 5 feet with rain. And Tuesday night, southeast wind 15 knots with seas to 5 feet. The next Seldovia District high tide will be at 5:53 p.m. at 18.3 feet. Low tide is at 11:55 p.m. at 1.2 feet for Accatchmac Bay. And Seward District high tide, the next one, is at 4:40 p.m. at 10.7 feet. Low tide is at 10:42 p.m. at 1.4 feet for Resurrection Bay. 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
2: For decades, Democratic lawmakers have stood behind Israel and the U.S. military aid that flows to it, but recent opinion polls have shown a shift in attitudes. NPR's Mayhem Javid has more.
3: This month, 103 House Democrats voted to eliminate billions of dollars of aid to Israel, while 98 Democrats voted to preserve it. This exposed an ongoing rift in the party.
4: The debate over Israel is probably the highest profile and sharpest debate.
3: That's Jake Dilemani, a Democratic strategist. Others, such as Jeremy Ben-Ami, the president of J Street, a pro-Israel advocacy organization, says just a small group is strongly opposed to Israel. Ben-Ami says another small group wants to see unconditional support for the U.S. ally. But he thinks the largest group in the Democratic Party, one that's gaining consensus, is in the middle. He says they support Israeli and Palestinian people and a resolution to the conflict, while being critical of the Israeli government. Maham Javed, NPR News.
2: The success of Spider-Man Brand New Day and The Odyssey has contributed to a record-breaking weekend at the box office. Sony Pictures' Spider-Man earned $360 million in ticket sales in the U.S. and Canada, breaking the Avengers Endgame record for the biggest North American weekend debut. This is NPR.
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0: From NPR News, this is All Things Considered. I'm Elsa Chang in Culver City, California.
10: And I'm Scott Detrow in Washington. It has been more than 2 weeks since Secretary of Homeland Security Mark Wayne Mullen made this allegation.
11: We've identified 250,000 non-citizens registered to vote in just four states.
10: Those four states and many election experts have serious doubts about that tally. NPR's Jude Joffe Block has been digging into the numbers and joins us now. What are the states Secretary Mullen's talking about?
12: Yeah, there are California, Nevada, New Jersey, and Pennsylvania, and they have no idea how the Department of Homeland Security came up with this 250,000 non-citizen number. Given that, David Becker at the Center for Election Innovation and Research had this to say.
13: These numbers, until they're backed up by any kind of clear, transparent methodology, should be considered made up.
10: I'm curious, did the Department of Homeland Security release any information along with its claim?
12: Well, for one, DHS said they used the state's public voter files, and we can talk more about that. Mm-hmm. And the other point is that they only claim to have successfully matched a much smaller number of voters, less than half of the 250,000, with social security numbers, names, date of birth, and addresses with a non-citizen in DHS records. But it's even unclear if that smaller number is accurate because of the possibility of false matches. And, you know, these matching efforts are really difficult. Often, an initial batch of alleged non-citizens is way higher than the final tally because some of those people turn out to be naturalized citizens.
10: There's a lot to follow up on there. Let's just pick one thing. You said DHS relies on public voter files for their claim. Why is that important?
12: Well, public voter files don't have voters' partial social security or driver's license numbers. Yet, as I mentioned before, DHS's letters claim they match the social security numbers for a portion of these voters, raising questions how federal officials got that data and matched it to the right person. And this is particularly interesting because for the last year, the Department of Justice has been trying to get states to turn over their full voter lists with that sensitive data, but they've been losing in court so far. All of these four states refused to turn over their full voter rolls to DOJ, yet now DHS is claiming to have done this analysis with the public rolls. Nevada's Secretary of State, Cisco Aguilar, who's a Democrat, raised these questions himself when we spoke to him.
14: You're suing me because I wouldn't give you that data or that information. So where did you get it? How did you get it? And is it reliable?
12: And what's notable here is that Aguilar told us he has not received a list of names from DHS of the alleged non-citizens on Nevada's voter rolls. And he told us, until I see the data, I can't do anything about it.
10: Let me just make sure I'm following all this. These states were told about the overall numbers of alleged non-citizens on their rolls, but they were not given names or anything like that.
12: Right.
10: So how are the states responding to these claims?
12: So last Thursday was actually the deadline DHS gave to states to write back, and we were able to review three of those letters from California, Nevada, and Pennsylvania. They asked for answers about DHS's methodology and expressed concern about eligible voters being removed based on unreliable data. California and Nevada also expressed concern about an upcoming deadline. This coming Wednesday marks 90 days until the November midterms. And as they pointed out, federal law says states can't systematically remove voters from the rolls within 90 days of a federal election.
10: I do want to note here that New Jersey recently did disclose thousands of non-citizens on its voter rolls, which it blamed on a software glitch. But more broadly, Jude, you have covered numerous false claims about widespread non-citizen voting. How do you see this DHS announcement fitting with broader narratives?
12: Yeah, well, DHS says the 250,000 number is proof this is a significant issue that demands attention. But a lot of experts think without clarity on the numbers, this is really just a stunt to sow doubt ahead of the midterms.
10: That is NPR's Jude Joffe Block. Thank you so much for joining us.
12: Thank you.
0: More and more Americans are reconsidering traditional burial options. Instead of caskets or cremation, they are considering greener methods like human composting. That's right. That's when your body is decomposed into the soil that can be returned to the land. The largest center in the U.S. for human composting just opened in Maryland. Scott Massioni from member station WYPR has more.
15: From the outside, Earth Funeral's new 37,000-foot facility in Elk Ridge, Maryland, looks like a large office building. But inside, there are 126 slowly rotating vessels that kind of look like submarine missile tubes. They hold human remains as they decompose into soil.
16: It's like my final gift to the Earth when I die.
15: Adrian Mathura toured the facility during open house and says he wants to be composted when he dies.
16: I have a home in the Shenandoah Valley, and we have a mountain top in the middle of a valley, and I'm fine with my soil adding to the regeneration of, like, a worn-away hill.
15: Previously, people in the eastern half of the country would have to ship bodies to facilities in Washington State or Nevada if they wanted to be composted after death. Maryland's facility will service the entire East Coast. Human composting is about a month-long process that turns humans into nutrient-rich dirt using bacteria, fungi, and mulch. In the end, about 300 pounds of soil is left over. Bones are pulverized and added to the soil, and then some or all of it is given back to the family or placed in land conservation projects to help plants grow.
16: It never seemed weird to me. It always made sense. If I can naturally compost, why not do that?
15: Mathura is part of a growing trend of Americans who are reconsidering traditional burial options. A survey conducted this year by Wake Forest University found that over half of the respondents would consider an alternative, like green burial or composting. Tanya Marsh, an expert in funerary and cemetery law at Wake Forest, says 14 states have legalized composting in the last 17 years, with more than a dozen more considering it.
17: So this is an incredibly rapid amount of change in the law in an incredibly short period of time. Cremation, it took 100 years of it being legal in the United States for to even hit 10%. So it shows, I think, that Americans are really open to doing things in a different way.
15: Today, about 62% of Americans choose cremation. But cremation burns about 600 pounds of fossil fuels per body. The appeal for people like Mathura is that human composting doesn't emit any toxic emissions and also avoids the use of embalming fluids used in burials that could contaminate groundwater. It ends up costing slightly more than cremation, between $5,000 to $7,000, depending on the service. Maryland Delegate Jessica Feldmark was one of the lawmakers who helped legalize composting in the state. Her father was a scientist who cared deeply for the environment and passed away before the state legalized composting. The family sent his body to Washington State to be composted.
18: His remains are now in land conservation programs and environmental restoration projects in the Olympia, Washington area, several different projects. And so at some point, we might be able to visit there.
15: Feldmark says she's glad there's a facility on the East Coast now that partners with local organizations where families can more easily visit the new life their loved ones helped create. Scott Massioni, WYPR News.

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1: This is National Native News. I'm Jill Freitas. Efforts to encourage more Native Americans to vote are underway in more than a dozen states this year. Chuck Kornbach reports on how things are going in Wisconsin ahead of the state primary contest on August 11th.
2: The nonpartisan group Wisconsin Native Vote is about a decade old and is now up to four organizers around the state. They've already been doing outreach at powwows and a variety of other community events. Spokesperson and organizer Ann Egan Walkaw is a member of the Menominee tribe. She says a key message is that voting is a way to make sure Native voices are heard.
3: We tell people to vote for the seventh generation. That's what really resonates with people, because our ancestors worked to make sure Mother Earth was clean, healthy for us, and it's our job to do that for the next seven generations. But also, it's working to make sure we retain our sovereignty.
2: Egan Walkaw says tribal sovereignty is an especially powerful theme for the Menominee, which only won back full tribal status in the early 1970s after much activism and debate with state and federal elected officials. Still, this is not a presidential election year, and Wisconsin only has high-profile races for governor, the House of Representatives, and state legislature. Statewide voter turnout is expected to be down from 2024. But Egan Walkaw says there are some big problems, new and ongoing, likely to motivate tribal members to vote.
3: Like, we had listening sessions and people came to talk to us about issues that are important to them, like the data centers, you know, the opioid problem that we have on our reservations.
2: Egan Walkaw says she does encounter people who are cynical about voting and politicians, but she says she asks them, do they really want to do nothing at election time? For National Native News, I'm Chuck Kornbach.
1: The Kluna tribe's powwow and potlatch happens only once every 2 years, but when it does, it draws hundreds and hundreds of people to the village of Kluna, a few miles north of Anchorage. The weekend of dancing, drumming, and feasting kicked off Saturday at the tribe's powwow grounds. Aaron Leggett, the president of the native village of Kluna, says that what makes him most proud is that no one leaves hungry because the tribe feeds everyone.
4: We'll have moose, various types of moose stew and roast and fish, salmon. It's just sort of our way of really being open and good community partners.
1: Many also bring dishes to share. Leggett says the tribe had plenty to celebrate this year, including the groundbreaking for its long-awaited gathering hall, funded in part by the success of its new casino. But more than anything, Leggett says the gathering is a chance for Anchorage, Chugiak, and Eagle River to get to know their neighbors in the village of Kluna.
4: There are certainly people that wouldn't necessarily, you know, when they think of Kluna, maybe they would think of the cemetery and the church, but don't really have any other sense of it. The powwow potlatch really was our way of increasing awareness to the community and building that up.
1: The theme for this year's event was Restoring Our River 97 Years Later. It highlighted the tribe's efforts to restore the natural flow of the Kluna River and its wild salmon runs. This story was provided by KMBA's Rhonda McBride. On this day in 1795, the Treaty of Greenville was signed, ending the Northwest Indian War. The agreement between the United States and several tribal nations ceded much of the present-day Ohio to the United States, marking a major turning point in federal-tribal relations and westward expansion. I'm Jill Freitas.
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0: Kenai Peninsula Borough School Board members tonight will consider raising the price of school meals for the coming year. The district's Student Nutrition Department is asking the board to approve the increase to keep up with federal rules on meal pricing and to keep the program financially self-sustaining. Under the proposal, elementary lunch would go from $3.60 to $4. Lunch for grades 7 through 12 would jump from $4 to $5, and milk would rise from 80 cents to $1. District documents cite rising food and labor costs as reasons for the increase. The changes would take effect for the upcoming school year. The school board takes up the proposal during tonight's regular business meeting at 6 p.m. Should school board members have term limits? That's a question the Kenai Peninsula Borough Assembly members are asking again. An ordinance going before the Assembly Tuesday would cap school board terms to 2 consecutive full terms, the same limit put on Assembly members and the Borough Mayor. Once reaching their term limit, a school board member could serve a potential additional term after waiting about 6 months. Right now, the Assembly doesn't technically have the authority to put term limits on school board members, but state lawmakers passed a bill this year that would change that. A bill on the governor's desk would give a municipality's governing body the authority to alter terms by passing an ordinance. It's not the first time the subject has come up on the Kenai Peninsula. Almost 20 years ago, voters passed an initiative that would have subjected the school board to term limits, according to an Assembly memo. A year later, a Superior Court judge found the corresponding ballot proposition invalid. In 2023, Assembly members passed a non-binding resolution that asked the Alaska Legislature to change that law. The ordinance is being sponsored by Dale Eicher, who represents Sterling and Funny River. In a memo, he says term limits create more opportunities for new candidates, bring in new perspectives, and prevent the concentration of power. Local elections often see low participation rates by candidates and voters. Of the 6 school board seats that have gone on the Kenai Peninsula Borough's municipal ballots in the last 2 years, only half were contested races. Senate Bill 143 passed the legislature in May and was sent to Governor Mike Dunleavy last week. Now that the bill is on his desk, he could either sign it, veto it, or let it pass into law without his signature. He has until August 12th to act. Assembly members will only decide whether to introduce the ordinance Tuesday. If it's introduced, a final vote and public hearing would be held in September. In addition to races for governor, the U.S. House and Senate, and the state legislature, Alaskans will face a ballot initiative when they vote in the primary this August. The initiative, known as Ballot Measure 1, aims to limit the influence of big money donors on Alaska's state and local elections. Alaska has allowed individuals to make unlimited contributions to candidates since a federal appeals court struck down the state's campaign finance limits in 2021 as unconstitutionally low. Advocates made the case for and against the ballot question at a hearing last week in Anchorage. Representative Calvin Schrage, an Anchorage independent who has championed the cause in the legislature, says the court decision has allowed wealthy donors to drown out the voices of everyday Alaskans.
1: When a single donor can spend hundreds of thousands or even millions of dollars on a single candidate, it creates a dangerous environment. It not only grants undue influence to the ultra-wealthy, but it also exposes our elected officials to the risk and perception of quid pro quo corruption.
0: Over the past 4 years, candidates across the political spectrum have taken in 5- and 6-figure donations from donors both within and outside Alaska. The new initiative would limit donations at $2,000 to a candidate each election cycle. That amount would be adjusted for inflation once a decade. Former Anchorage Assembly member and municipal manager Amy Demboski spoke against the measure at the hearing. She said donations are a, quote, form of political speech, and she says the relatively low limits tilt the balance too far in favor of candidates with high name recognition and an established base of support.
2: Proposition 1 wants you to think that it's for fairness, but it actually limits your right as an individual Alaskan to support the causes you believe in. While the goal is to change how much money people can give in campaigns, the actual result would hurt freedom of speech and ignore how the real world works.
0: Others opposing ballot measure one said they were concerned the new limits could lead donors to funnel money to independent groups. Independent groups can't coordinate with candidates, but can take unlimited donations in line with federal court decisions dating back to 2010. A second public hearing is scheduled for 9 a.m. Wednesday, August 5th. More information about how to participate is available at elections.alaska.gov. The primary election is August 18. And that's it for tonight's news. 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

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KBBI is holding a new membership drive this Thursday and Friday. 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Also, KBBI is still accepting submissions for art for this year's Members Mug. 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Taking a look at the weather forecast for Homer tonight, rain with a low around 54 degrees, southeast wind at around 20 miles per hour, gusting as high as 30. For Tuesday, rain, a high near 60 degrees with southeast wind 10 to 15 miles per hour, gusts as high as 25 miles per hour. Then Tuesday night, rain likely, cloudy skies and a low around 52 degrees, east wind at around 5 miles per hour. And for Seward tonight, rain, heavy rain at times and a low around 49 degrees, southeast wind at around 15 miles per hour, gusts as high as 25 miles per hour. For Tuesday, rain, heavy rain at times, a high near 54 degrees, and southeast wind around 15 miles per hour, gusts as high as 20.

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1: Hello, this is Maria Pilafant, Deputy Clerk, and here are the announcements from the City of Homer for the week of August 3rd. Early voting for the primary election begins today. Early voting takes place downstairs at City Hall, 491 East Pioneer Avenue. The Kenai Peninsula Borough Assembly holds one meeting a year in Homer, and that is tomorrow, Tuesday, August 4th, at 6 p.m. at the college. Are you interested in serving on Homer's City Council or as Homer's mayor? Please join us for an interested candidate workshop August 12th at 5:30 p.m. in the council chambers. The city is accepting applications to fill a vacancy on the Library Advisory Board. 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For more information, call the clerk's office at 907-235-3130.
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6: Live from NPR News in Culver City, California, I'm Dwayne Brown. The U.S. Supreme Court has denied an emergency request to delay enforcement of a more than $650 million verdict against the PLO and Palestinian Authority, which govern the West Bank in the Middle East. NPR's Grady Martin has more.
7: In 2015, a federal jury awarded the funds to American family members of victims killed in terror attacks in Israel, after finding that the PLO and PA were liable for the violence. After more than a decade of litigation surrounding procedural elements of the case, the PLO and PA appealed to the Supreme Court, arguing in their brief that enforcing the verdict would jeopardize government services in Palestine. But the Supreme Court rejected their request. This follows a ruling last year in which the Supreme Court upheld the constitutionality of the law that victims' families used to sue the Palestinian organizations. Grady Martin, NPR News.
6: There's widespread fear that artificial intelligence is taking away people's jobs, but in Utah, Arizona, and Pennsylvania, a legal startup is using AI to help people overcome barriers to employment. Here's NPR's Andrea Hsu.
8: Tens of millions of Americans have some kind of criminal record. This might be a felony, a misdemeanor, or even an arrest without a conviction. Still, any kind of record can scare off employers. Now, most states allow for some records to be sealed or expunged after a period of time, but the process can be expensive. Now, a startup called Rasa Legal has whittled down the costs by using AI to figure out which records can be cleared and to draft court petitions. Rasa's founder, Noella Sudbury, says lawyers still review everything, but with AI,
9: we can scale our impact far beyond what would be possible if we were reliant on human beings.
8: So far, Rasa works in three states, but the goal is to go nationwide.
6: You are listening to NPR News. Drive along a Texas highway in the summer, and you'll usually see signs advertising fresh local peaches, but this year is different, as Natalie Weber from Houston Public Media reports.
10: This year's harvest is smaller than normal after an unusually warm winter and a late spring freeze. Tim Hartman, a fruit crop researcher with Texas A&M University, predicts that this year's peach crop will be less than half of last year's harvest. He says Texas weather is highly variable, but he has noticed a pattern.
11: In recent history, though, we've seen a trend of getting less chilling.
10: Texas saw its warmest winter on record since 1895. Climate change is creating new challenges for farmers and ranchers in many parts of the country. For NPR News, I'm Natalie Weber in Houston.
6: In Spokane, Washington, light winds and slightly cooler temperatures today are helping firefighters get a handle on devastating wildfires that erupted over the weekend. At least 700 buildings were destroyed in eastern Washington state, with many homes leveled and, in some cases, only chimneys remain standing. The fires in and around Spokane forced about 67,000 people to flee the area, but so far, no reports of any deaths. Some people were allowed to return to their neighborhood today. Stocks finished higher on Wall Street. 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
0: This week in This American Life, the laws of physics tell us that the simplest explanation is usually the right one. So maybe Davy should not have believed that his dark skin was dark Italian, like his family always told him. Once he brought home a black friend.
12: And he stops dead in his tracks and he's like, "What them white girls doing in your house?" And I was like, those are my sisters. And he's like, "Oh, man."
0: The laws of family physics this week.
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1: 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I'm Simon Lopez with KBBI's Evening News.

0: Kenai Peninsula Borough School Board members tonight will consider raising the price of school meals for the coming year. The district's Student Nutrition Department is asking the board to approve the increase to keep up with federal rules on meal pricing and to keep the program financially self-sustaining. Under the proposal, elementary lunch would go from $3.60 to $4. Lunch for grades 7 through 12 would jump from $4 to $5, and milk would rise from 80 cents to $1. District documents cite rising food and labor costs as reasons for the increase. The changes would take effect for the upcoming school year. The school board takes up the proposal during tonight's regular business meeting at 6 p.m. Should school board members have term limits? That's a question the Kenai Peninsula Borough Assembly members are asking again. An ordinance going before the Assembly Tuesday would cap school board terms to 2 consecutive full terms, the same limit put on Assembly members and the Borough Mayor. Once reaching their term limit, a school board member could serve a potential additional term after waiting about 6 months. Right now, the Assembly doesn't technically have the authority to put term limits on school board members, but state lawmakers passed a bill this year that would change that. A bill on the governor's desk would give a municipality's governing body the authority to alter terms by passing an ordinance. It's not the first time the subject has come up on the Kenai Peninsula. Almost 20 years ago, voters passed an initiative that would have subjected the school board to term limits, according to an Assembly memo. A year later, a Superior Court judge found the corresponding ballot proposition invalid. In 2023, Assembly members passed a non-binding resolution that asked the Alaska Legislature to change that law. The ordinance is being sponsored by Dale Eicher, who represents Sterling and Funny River. In a memo, he says term limits create more opportunities for new candidates, bring in new perspectives, and prevent the concentration of power. Local elections often see low participation rates by candidates and voters. Of the 6 school board seats that have gone on the Kenai Peninsula Borough's municipal ballots in the last 2 years, only half were contested races. Senate Bill 143 passed the legislature in May and was sent to Governor Mike Dunleavy last week. Now that the bill is on his desk, he could either sign it, veto it, or let it pass into law without his signature. He has until August 12th to act. Assembly members will only decide whether to introduce the ordinance Tuesday. If it's introduced, a final vote and public hearing would be held in September. In addition to races for governor, the U.S. House and Senate, and the state legislature, Alaskans will face a ballot initiative when they vote in the primary this August. The initiative, known as Ballot Measure 1, aims to limit the influence of big money donors on Alaska's state and local elections. Alaska has allowed individuals to make unlimited contributions to candidates since a federal appeals court struck down the state's campaign finance limits in 2021 as unconstitutionally low. Advocates made the case for and against the ballot question at a hearing last week in Anchorage. Representative Calvin Schrage, an Anchorage independent who has championed the cause in the legislature, says the court decision has allowed wealthy donors to drown out the voices of everyday Alaskans.
1: When a single donor can spend hundreds of thousands or even millions of dollars on a single candidate, it creates a dangerous environment. It not only grants undue influence to the ultra-wealthy, but it also exposes our elected officials to the risk and perception of quid pro quo corruption.
0: Over the past 4 years, candidates across the political spectrum have taken in 5- and 6-figure donations from donors both within and outside Alaska. The new initiative would limit donations at $2,000 to a candidate each election cycle. That amount would be adjusted for inflation once a decade. Former Anchorage Assembly member and municipal manager Amy Dembowski spoke against the measure at the hearing. She said donations are a, quote, form of political speech, and she says the relatively low limits tilt the balance too far in favor of candidates with high name recognition and an established base of support.
2: Proposition 1 wants you to think that it's for fairness, but it actually limits your right as an individual Alaskan to support the causes you believe in. While the goal is to change how much money people can give in campaigns, The actual result would hurt freedom of speech and ignore how the real world works.
0: Others opposing Ballot Measure 1 said they were concerned the new limits could lead donors to funnel money to independent groups. Independent groups can't coordinate with candidates, but can take unlimited donations in line with federal court decisions dating back to 2010. A second public hearing is scheduled for 9 a.m. Wednesday, August 5th. More information about how to participate is available at elections.alaska.gov. The primary election is August 18. And that's it for tonight's news. 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

Coming up tonight on KBBI at 7 p.m. is Rhythm World with Ginger. KBBI is holding a new membership drive this Thursday and Friday. More information about that is at kbbi.org. Also, KBBI is still accepting submissions for art for this year's Members Mug. You can find the rules and a template at kbbi.org. Taking a look at the weather forecast for Homer tonight, rain with a low around 54 degrees, southeast wind at around 20 miles per hour, gusting as high as 30. For Tuesday, rain, a high near 60 degrees with southeast wind 10 to 15 miles per hour, gusts as high as 25 miles per hour. Then Tuesday night, rain likely, cloudy skies and a low around 52 degrees, east wind at around 5 miles per hour. And for Seward tonight, rain, heavy rain at times and a low around 49 degrees, southeast wind at around 15 miles per hour, gusts as high as 25 miles per hour. For Tuesday, rain, heavy rain at times, a high near 54 degrees, and southeast wind around 15 miles per hour, gusts as high as 20.

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0: I was over there at my buddy's yard, and it's like a great big latrine.
1: The Northwest Arctic community of Ambler grapples for months with a water and sewer outage. 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Good evening, I'm Wesley Early. Also tonight, now that he's on the ballot, Dan Sullivan of Petersburg aims to define his priorities in the state's U.S. Senate race.
2: As I look around Alaska, maybe even the country, I don't see great strides forward. 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
1: The Northwest Arctic community of Ambler has been without drinking water or sewer for over 5 months. State officials say the repairs could take more months. The emergency is affecting the community's health with no quick end in sight and winter quickly approaching. KOTZ's Desiree Hagen reports.
5: Brian Jones has had a near daily routine for the last several months. He fills up 5 gallon buckets of water at the Village of Ambler's water treatment plant and hauls them home for his family of nine. A dozen water buckets will fit into a trailer that's on the back of Jones's four-wheeler. It's a lot of heavy lifting. He's done the math.
6: Over 500 pounds. Because each of these are about roughly 40 pounds.
5: Jones says some days, like today, he will make that trip twice.
6: Like right now, I'm getting ready just to do laundry. All this will be used for laundry.
5: He's been doing this since mid-February, when prolonged freezing temperatures, mechanical failures, and human error led to a citywide water and sewer emergency. According to the State Department of Transportation and Public Facilities, about 85% of Ambler's main water lines are cracked, unable to hold pressure, and require replacement. But not everyone can haul water. Some residents don't have four-wheelers. Elders and others may not have the physical strength for it. It's also time-consuming. Jones says now that it's summer, it's eating into precious time he'd normally spend getting salmon, whitefish, and berries for winter.
6: We want to do some berry picking today, but due to the time-consuming of laundry...
5: Ambler, a community of about 270 people, was one of 6 Northwest Arctic villages that experienced prolonged outages to their water and sewer systems during this winter's cold snap. The state issued a disaster declaration in late March in response. Northwest Arctic Borough officials say Ambler is the only village in the region that still has no water and sewer from the disaster. In an emailed statement, a representative from the state DOT said 6,000 linear feet of water and sewer pipe need to be replaced before winter, which will likely take a couple months. Ambler had been under a boil water notice, which the Alaska Department of Environmental Conservation lifted in late July. The community has 2 small filters and has relied mostly on bottled water flown in by multiple organizations. Ambler tribal officials say that a pallet of bottled water only supplies the community for one day. Everything that comes to Ambler, supplies, pipes, fuel, and equipment, has to be flown in.

0: Water on the Kobuk River has been too low for a barge this year. Then there's the sanitation situation, the honey buckets. Bob Blechinger has lived in Ambler on and off for the last 20 years.
1: I was over there at my buddy's yard, and it's like a great big latrine. He's got honeydew bags and whatever, swelling up, and I expect everybody do, unless they go to the dump on a regular basis. But the dump is not the place for it. The sewer lagoon is.
0: Blechinger says the situation is alarming. He calls it a, quote, real 911 situation, end quote. Sarai Timothy is the acting tribal administrator and general manager for the Native Village of Ambler.
2: This is a much bigger issue. I've spoken with a lot of different medical and health aides that work in Ambler, and they have never seen such an influx of sickness. A lot of it is gastrointestinal, children, elders.
0: She says the tribe has provided bottled water, honey buckets, portable washing machines and showers, cleaning and sanitation supplies, and fuel to the community. She says the tribe also declared a water and sewer emergency in late February and requested assistance from the city, the Northwest Arctic Borough, Nana Regional Corporation, and Manilik Association because of the imminent threat to public safety.
2: And we heard nothing for weeks.
0: The state DOT said in a statement that contractors are constructing temporary showers and restrooms for the community until the water system is restored, and that it is working with the Northwest Arctic Borough, the City of Ambler, and community representatives to complete remaining repairs as safely and quickly as possible. The agency referred KOTZ to the Alaska Department of Environmental Conservation for any additional questions. Reporting from Ambler, I'm Desiree Hagen.
3: A man was taken into custody in Juneau by immigration enforcement officials and held in Lemon Creek Correctional Center last week. An Alaska Department of Corrections spokesperson said a man named Jose Manuel Rivera Rivera was at the Juneau prison on a federal custody hold from Wednesday until Friday. She said he was transferred to Anchorage Correctional Complex Friday. Juneau Police Chief Derek Boss told KTOO via email that Customs and Border Protection conducted an operation on Wednesday near Thunder Mountain Middle School, but said JPD was not involved. However, after the operation, Boss said CBP requested police assistance with someone in their custody. He wrote, quote, a JPD officer responded and transported the individual away from the area for Border Patrol and was able to successfully de-escalate the incident, unquote. Boss directed further questions to Customs and Border Protection, who said the arrest was part of an active investigation and that, quote, no further information is available at this time, unquote. It's not clear what federal charges Rivera Rivera is being held under. This is the sixth person held at Lemon Creek under a federal custody hold for immigration purposes since October. Three men were detained and removed from Juneau in 2025. According to DOC, a Slovakian man who'd been living in Sitka and another Juneau man was detained in February. Still to come on Alaska News Nightly, the Prince of Wales community of Craig considers balancing trail access with an influx of visitors.
4: I think it's just looking to put some limits on the use.
3: That's ahead. Stay with us.
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3: Anchorage police say gunfire and a call for help early Saturday morning led to a deadly crash between a police patrol car and a taxi cab. At a news conference Saturday, Police Chief Sean Case said two people were pronounced dead at the scene. The cab driver has been identified as 68-year-old Jamal Sadiku of Anchorage. His front seat passenger was 45-year-old William Phillips. APD did not provide an address for Phillips. Case said three other riders, along with the officer, were taken to the hospital. Their injuries were not life-threatening. The officer has been identified as Caden Pohl, who's been with the Anchorage Police Department since December 2020. Case says Pohl was headed west on 36th Avenue in response to a call near 36th and Arctic Boulevard. He says the collision occurred when the patrol car and the cab entered the intersection of 36th and A Street at the same time.
7: The officer that was involved had his emergency lights activated. I don't have information on whether or not the siren was activated at that time. That's going to take a little bit more of investigation to determine whether that siren was activated.
3: Case says traffic fatality investigations are complex, and a police officer's involvement in the collision adds another layer to the case. Another challenge for Paul may be his involvement in a fatal police shooting in June. As officers attempted to arrest a suspect in a theft at a South Anchorage Walmart, police said the suspect shot and wounded another officer. Paul was also shot and returned fire, but his body armor stopped the bullet. The Alaska Office of Special Prosecutions is currently reviewing the police shooting. There will also be an internal police investigation into Paul's role in Saturday's fatal collision. The police chief says that could take time to complete.
7: So if you're familiar with some of the fatal collisions that we've had in the past, these investigations going on for several months. So I just want to make sure that the expectation is we're going to provide as much information as we can when we get it. But we're just in the very, very early stages of this investigation.
3: Case says Officer Pohl will remain off duty as the traffic investigation continues. He said Pohl needs time to recover from his injuries. During Saturday's news conference, the police chief noted that fatal traffic collisions involving on-duty officers are rare in Anchorage. Case said he believes the most recent case was in 2001 when Officer Justin Woolham was killed after a drunk driver struck his patrol car head-on during a police chase. Case says the suspect was driving the wrong way on the Glen Highway when the collision occurred. Meanwhile, two people died Thursday in a construction site accident in Delta Junction, according to authorities. Alaska State Troopers say 68-year-old Paul Hebert and 71-year-old Jackie Wilder were killed when the 13-foot-deep trench they were working in collapsed. Both victims were residents of Delta. Troopers say they got a report at around 1:30 p.m. Thursday that two people had been buried while installing a septic system at a local medical clinic. Rural Deltona Volunteer Fire Department responded to the incident. According to a department spokesperson, Fort Greeley emergency personnel and a local construction company helped excavate the site. EMTs recovered the victims and declared them deceased. Next of kin were notified. The trooper dispatch said the bodies were being sent to the state medical examiner's office for autopsy. A trooper spokesperson said in an email Saturday that the agency is looking into the incident. He said the investigation is specific to determining if any criminal conduct contributed to a person's death. He said authorities have not yet identified any criminal conduct and they're awaiting the outcome of the autopsy. The Metlakatla Indian community received over $16 million from the federal government to increase salmon hatchery production. The money will be used for infrastructure improvements to the Tamgus Creek Hatchery, which the tribe owns and operates. Metlakatla Mayor Albert Smith said the tribe had to apply for the money, and that whole process took a lot of time and effort.
8: A lot of work went into it, and it was the course of years. It was paused for a little while with the new administration, but we'd worked through all that. We're very excited to be getting the funding.
3: The money comes from the Inflation Reduction Act, a climate change mitigation law that passed in 2022. Funds were distributed to federally recognized tribal hatcheries across the Pacific Northwest. Smith said he's had multiple consultations with the Bureau of Indian Affairs, the entity responsible for fairly and evenly distributing the funds among tribes.
8: Came out probably the best way that it possibly can, but it was competitive, and I was pleased to see the amount we got.
3: The money will be used to build new water lines coming from the lake and throughout the hatchery. The tribe also plans on modernizing the fish ladder and egg-taking equipment.
8: In short, it'll be basically a brand new hatchery when we're done.
3: Smith said the project is shovel-ready and the design work is done. He hopes to begin construction next year. Efforts to increase production at the hatchery have been in the works for years. The tribe built a new incubation building in 2016 that can house up to 160 million salmon eggs. Right now is the middle of the egg intake season for the chum salmon, and Smith said that so far, the return to the hatchery is encouraging. Meanwhile, after a legal battle that went all the way to the Alaska Supreme Court, Dan J. Sullivan of Petersburg will be on the ballot for U.S. Senate. With only a few weeks to go before the primary, the candidate has now turned his focus to running his campaign. KFSK's Taylor Heckert sat down with Sullivan to talk about his policies.
9: Dan Sullivan is sitting in a little folding chair in his home workshop, surrounded by shelves full of different tools and parts. It's one of Petersburg's rare, warm, sunny days, so he has the door open while he works.
10: Play music down here with friends sometimes and make lots of sawdust and clean my fishing gear. And
9: Sullivan recently wrapped up the paperwork required to accept campaign donations, a process he described as excruciating.
10: I actually wasn't planning on doing until they took me to court, and then I had to do it because all of a sudden I had legal fees.
9: The Alaska Supreme Court determined Sullivan could appear on the ballot after some Republicans, including incumbent Senator Dan Sullivan, alleged he was running dishonestly. But the court left it up to the Division of Elections to determine how he'd be listed. When voters head to the polls, Petersburg Sullivan will appear as Daniel J. Sullivan Jr., and his Republican Party designation will not be included next to his name. Senator Dan S. Sullivan will be labeled as the incumbent. Sullivan says he feels the way he appears on the ballot is unfair and maintains that he never ran to fool anyone. He says he's running because of his dissatisfaction with the senator.
10: As I look around Petersburg, as I look around Alaska, maybe even the country, I don't see great strides forward. In fact, I see a decline. And so I'm using this as a way to voice that.
9: Sullivan's Democratic challenger in the race is former Congresswoman Mary Peltola. He says he's not familiar enough with her campaign to draw comparisons to her policies. But he says issues that are important to him are broad and include affordable housing, improving access to health care, and decreasing the cost of living. All are issues, he says, he's seen in Petersburg. Sullivan is running as a Republican, but has been vocal about his unhappiness with the Trump administration. He says he's trying to appeal to Republican voters who are also critical of the president. And he draws on the values he grew up with in what he describes as a Republican household.
10: Yes, it was business oriented, and keep taxes low and support law and order, those traditional beliefs that most people come away with, but it was also compassionate.
9: There are some policies of the Republican Party that he thinks could be effective, but just haven't been utilized properly, like tariffs.
10: Tariffs are a tool if you use them precisely, with some real specific intended goals. And it seems like we went in with a hammer and just started smashing things. To my mind, they weren't very effective. They raised the price on lots of things.
9: Similarly, he says watchdog programs for federal agencies can be useful. But he feels the so-called Department of Government Efficiency, or DOGE, did too much damage. Sullivan pointed to cuts to federal employees, data, and programs under DOGE. He spent 15 years in the federal government working for the U.S. Forest Service before he became a teacher. Sullivan says he believes in a collaborative approach to politics, which he learned from the decades he spent in Petersburg's small island town.
10: You learn if you want to survive here, you have to get along with people. And it means, you have to compromise and you have to work with other people who may not share every belief you have to get things done.
9: He says he wants that approach to be a model for politics everywhere. Looking forward to the primary election, Sullivan says he's a fan of Alaska's ranked choice and open primary system. He recognizes he wouldn't have had a shot if he'd been in the traditional Republican primary against Senator Sullivan. He says he thinks Alaskans benefit from having more choices on the ballot because of that system.
10: I'm okay with voting being easier. I have yet to see where widespread voter fraud is a problem in this country. And no one has proven that to me, to my satisfaction, yet.
9: Alaska's primary election is August 18th. In Petersburg, I'm Taylor Heckert.
11: The primary election will take place on August 18th. Polls are open from 7 a.m. to 8 p.m. You will be voting for the following positions: U.S. Senator, U.S. Representative, Governor, Lieutenant Governor, State Senator, and State Representative. Ballot measure number 1 will also be included on the primary ballot. 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The questioned ballot updates your voter registration record. 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For assistance in Alaska Native languages, please call 1-866-954-8683. This message sponsored by the Alaska Division of Elections.
3: The Anchorage Library branch in the Mountain View neighborhood is temporarily closed after a tractor trailer crashed into it over the weekend. At around 2:15 in the morning Saturday, Anchorage police say a sedan was traveling south on North Burgos Street when it collided with a tractor trailer heading west on Mountain View Drive at the intersection. Police say both vehicles hit a wall at the Mountain View Library. Anchorage Public Library Assistant Director Elizabeth Nicolai says a portion of the wall caved in, spreading glass and other bits of the wall inside the building.
12: The library's building has been cleared structurally, but there are several other things going on, and we're waiting for some other departments to clear those things and to restore some functions before we can reopen it.
3: Nicolai says the library will be closed at least through this week as crews conduct assessments of the building. At this point, only the external book return is in use. Nicolai says Mountain View has one of the more popular branches of the Anchorage Library in the municipality, and community members are eagerly awaiting its reopening.
12: They're heavily used for both their Wi-Fi and computer access, as well as a great place for the families and the neighborhood. And so I know we have heard already from their community how much they are going to miss their library until we are able to reopen it.
3: Nicolai says library users can call the main helpline for questions regarding holds at the Mountain View branch. Police say the driver of the sedan was brought to a hospital for treatment. The summer Southeast commercial Dungeness crab season ended 3 weeks early. The Alaska Department of Fish and Game says the amount fishermen caught at the beginning of the season was the lowest amount in over 30 years, so they closed the fishery late last month. Fish and Game estimated permit holders would catch roughly 1.5 million pounds of crab during the season. State shellfish biologist Joe Stratman says the department makes that estimate using data from the first week of fishing, which determines how long the season will be.
13: Pounds landed in the first 7 days this season were like 388,000 pounds. That's well below the previous 10-year average, of which is like 860,000 pounds. That's an average like usually landed in the first week.
3: Stratman says the low number of crabs is due to fewer legal-sized crabs available for harvest. The fishery targets mature males. But the department isn't entirely sure why there were so few of them. Last year's summer season also ended early, but the crab estimates were higher. That fishery only closed 6 days early. Stratman says this is the fifth season that has closed early since 2000. Last year, multiple communities in Southeast Alaska called for stronger management of the region's growing sea otter population, saying the otters are depleting shellfish populations, including crab. Otters are a federally managed species, and Stratman says the state doesn't do surveys of Dungeness crab, but anecdotally, fishermen are seeing a lot of sea otters, and fishermen have been increasingly moving to fishing grounds closer to mainland shores.
13: Certainly the largest factor that has moved these permit holders onto an ever smaller fishing grounds is moving to sea otters in the inside waters.
3: Stratman says there will be a fall Dungeness crab season, and the department will announce the specifics soon. Meanwhile, Prince of Wales Island is seeing visitors in a new way. They're only 3 years into having a small cruise ship dock on the island, and communities are figuring out how to navigate the changes. One thing the city of Craig is trying to regulate is who can use its trails, KRBD's Sydney Dauphiné reports.
14: The Graveyard Trail, or the Cemetery Trail, in Craig is just under a mile-long forested path skirting the coastline. It's owned by the city and well-used by the community. It's called the Cemetery Trail because the town cemetery is at the trailhead. Cheryl Fecko, a longtime Craig resident, walks it pretty much every day.
15: I mean, this is kind of part of my meditation, to come out here, and it's just a daily walk. I know friends. We get together, you know, say, hey, let's meet at Graveyard Trail, you know, and it's just, it's a beautiful trail. I mean, I feel like I have a vested interest in it.
14: The island has seen more tourists than ever this year, mostly through cruise ships. It's raised some concern over how to preserve the culture and infrastructure of the remote communities amid an increase in visitors. Becco says she isn't trying to keep the trail a secret, and she thinks access permits are a good thing.
15: I think it's just looking to put some limits on the use, allow local people to be able to have this trail for what it was intended, and to kind of keep this escalation that's happening under control with the cruise ship industry.
14: She and some other Craig residents have said with the rise in cruise ship tourism happening so quickly, they want to get ahead of it. The cruise ship dock is owned by Kluwakinia Corporation, not the city of Craig. That means the city can't control whether or not visitors come to town, no matter how much community input is gathered. Commercial access to city-owned trails is one thing that can be controlled.
15: Like I said, commercializing it, mm-hmm. And, you know, I also feel, and this is just a personal feeling, that once the cruise ship industry pays you to use parts of your city, then you are somewhat beholden to them.
14: This isn't the first year the city has granted commercial access permits for city trails. Some of the regulations include times of day tours can be held, and prohibiting tours when a funeral's going on at the trailhead, and limiting the size of tour groups. Now, the city is figuring out how to enforce the regulations. In mid-June, the city was notified that there was an unauthorized tour on the cemetery trail. The tour was held by a cruise ship tour operator, not the local tour operator that has an access permit. According to a report from the city, the tour guide denied a local resident access to the trail. That resident was forced to walk alongside the trail on the coastline and was injured in the process. The Craig City Clerk immediately reached out to the companies that have commercial access to the trail, who then contacted their tour partners affiliated with the unauthorized tour. Kluwak Island Ventures wasn't aware of the tour, investigated the incident, and formally acknowledged it. The operator with the vessel, who is associated with the unauthorized tour, agreed to pay what the excursion would have cost if it were authorized with a permit. Kluwak Island Ventures will give that money to the city of Craig. Some Craig City Council members are deciding how much of a penalty there needs to be for it to function as a real deterrent. Here's Council Member Shauna Thomas.
16: They only got caught because someone got hurt. You know, how long has this been going on?
14: One council member suggested implementing a regular $500 penalty for unauthorized tours. Other council members argued that isn't enough. The council agreed to give a letter to the access permit holders, letting them know their access to do tours on the trails is limited and it doesn't extend to other companies they might work with. The city sent out a statement reinforcing that the trail will remain public and commercial tours won't interfere with public use in the future. That includes public use for tourists, too. Mayor Casey Smith says some visitors are getting use of the trail through their own exploration.
17: Seeing more and more, which is, we said it's, you know, that was one part of this access permit, was there's a lot of people finding their way down there without guided tours. You know, and we knew that was going to happen.
14: But Smith says regulating tourist access in the community as a whole is an ongoing learning process.
17: Farther year by year, we're gonna learn yearly.
14: The access permits expire this year. Reporting in Craig, I'm Sydney Dauphine.
3: 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We had reports tonight from Desiree Hagen in Ambler, Yvonne Crumry in Juneau, Rhonda McBride in Anchorage, Tim Ellis in Delta Junction, Taylor Heckert in Petersburg, and Sydney Dauphine in Ketchikan. 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Our audio engineer is Crystal Hyde. Kristen Dobroth is our producer. And I'm Wesley Early. Good night.

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4: In Los Angeles, I'm Kai Rizdahl. Monday today, August the 3rd. Good as always to have you along, everybody. So, you know that thing where you've got a bunch of stuff you got to get done, so you make yourself a quick to-do list? Turns out Treasury Secretary Scott Bessent is like that, too. A Reuters photographer grabbed a picture of the scratch pad in front of Bessent at a cabinet meeting last Friday. To-do, it said, right across the top. And then underneath, buy Japanese yen $5 to $10 billion. That's true. It actually happened, as did the United States and Japan working together over the weekend to prop up the value of the Japanese currency and, they hope, stop a slide in the yen that started back in early May. Now, you may well be wondering, why would the Treasury Secretary have buying Japanese yen on his to-do list? Well, this is where I tell you that in this interconnected world of ours, what happens in Japan does not stay in Japan. Marketplace's Nova Safo gets us going.
5: The U.S. and Japan said that they took their joint action because they're friends. And as we know, that's what friends do. They help each other out. But that's not exactly the whole story.
6: Japan has been a large buyer of U.S. government bonds.
5: Ishwar Prasad is senior professor of trade policy at Cornell University. In fact, Japan holds the most U.S. bonds of any foreign nation, more than $1 trillion worth.
6: Japan is getting rid of its U.S. treasuries. In other words, it's selling dollars and buying yen in order to stabilize its own currency.
5: Japan has spent tens of billions of dollars to do so. It needs to, says Catherine Dominguez, professor of economics and public policy at the University of Michigan.
7: They are a large importer of a lot of goods, most importantly, oil.
5: And oil prices are already up because of the Iran war. But Japan selling U.S. bonds is not great for the U.S. because it lowers bond prices and raises yields. Translation, higher interest rates for you and me. The U.S. buying yen alongside Japan sends a signal to markets, says Lee Hardman, a senior currency economist at the Japanese bank MUFG.
8: Given how important the U.S. is in the world and in terms of financial markets, that definitely helps to support the yen.
5: The U.S. is also considering expanding a lending tool so Japan can borrow against its bond holdings, not sell them.
8: It was obviously put forward by the U.S. to try to ease the risk of further selling in the U.S. Treasury market.
5: There's another reason to keep the dollar from getting too strong against Japan's yen. Trade, says Catherine Dominguez of the University of Michigan.
7: If the dollar strengthens, that hurts our exports on world markets and makes imports more attractive.
5: Because exports would be more expensive overseas and imports would be cheaper here at home. Exactly the opposite of what the Trump administration is trying to achieve with its tariff policies. I'm Nova Safo for Marketplace.
4: Wall Street today, well, there's peace in the Middle East, I guess. Don't take my word for it. Look at the markets. We'll have the details when we do the numbers.

0: New week, new month, not a bad time to step back and do a so where are we right now check-in. Nicole Cervi is going to help us with that. She's an economist at Wells Fargo. Nicole, great to have you back on the program.
1: Thanks for having me.
0: Let's do a little level set here, shall we, before we get into the comings and goings of this economy. What's your broad sense right now of how things are going?
1: I think things are going okay. It depends on which release and which way the wind is blowing on how I'm feeling. But in general, from an aggregate view, growth is holding up. The labor market looks stable, and it seems like things are chugging along.
0: All right, labor market in a minute, but let's disaggregate here for a second. And I want to talk to you about the thing we talked about last time we had you on, the bond market. The reference here, of course, is Chairman Warsh's press conference of last Wednesday. He tried to talk the talk. The bond market was not buying it. How worried are you about how the market is receiving the chairman?
1: Yeah, so to your point, you did see an interesting reaction in the bond market. One of our interest rate strategists over here called it a twist in the yield curve, where you had your short-term rates come down and then your long-term rates rise. And I think what's going on there is you saw the market pricing out those expectations for the Fed to hike by the end of the year, and then pricing in basically higher inflation over a long time horizon. So that is basically the market kind of telling us that they are not expecting the Fed to deliver on their inflation mandate, i.e. getting inflation back down to 2% anytime soon. And so that does make me a little bit worried. There were some remarks that Kevin Warsh made during his press conference where he said, you know, rates have actually risen. And so what he was implying was that the bond market was doing some of the work for the Fed. I think some of the problems with that and what was evident in the reaction to last week's meeting is that the financial market is probably, in bond markets in particular, they're only going to do the work for you if they think that you're going to achieve your 2% inflation target after all. They are worried a little bit about the Fed's credibility at this point in
0: time. So let's go there for a second. And this is ground well trod, but Chairman Warsh is steadfast in his refusal to explain to the markets and to, you know, broader Americans who pay attention to this stuff, which is you, me, and probably like, you know, business journalists and economists. But he will not, he says we're going to get inflation down. He will not say how he does it. Is that a problem?
1: I think it's a problem in the sense that if you just think about heading into this chairmanship for Kevin Warsh, it's like he's taking the floaties off. We've had this period of forward guidance for a very long time, coming out of the financial crisis, where the Fed would signal their intentions and how they would get there. And we're taking off the floaties in the sense of we're not telling markets how we're getting there. And I think that is just hard. That is going to be a hard adjustment. The avenues that he's kind of, let's say, hinted to in terms of stronger productivity growth or outright raising the federal funds rate, those are both credible. It's just I think the market right now is struggling with the fact that we don't know which way the committee is going to lean.
0: This is a perhaps inappropriate way to put this, but is he basically telling everybody to cowboy up?
1: I think so. And I think the reason being, and this, if you look back over history, is this period of forward guidance or the structure that the Fed has had is actually pretty short in the Fed's long tenure. But I do think that it's coming just off a period. It is a regime change in how markets interpret what the Fed is going to do. And so I think explicitly, yes, that is what the chairman is trying to say.
0: And so it's going to be bumpy, right?
1: Yes.
0: Okay. Labor market. Jobs come on Friday. Low hire, low fire. We've all heard, a zillion different ways to describe this economy. What is your sense of the labor market right now? And what are you thinking about for Friday?
1: Yeah. So if you look at how job growth has averaged over the first half of the year, it's been about 95,000 jobs added per month. And so we expect that in July, we'll add somewhere around that. And we think that that's just enough to keep your unemployment rate steady at 4.2%. So again, not much indication in some of your higher frequency alternative data that show us that hiring is meaningfully picking up, but it's also not showing us that layoffs are broadening out either. And so we're stuck in this low hire, low fire environment for the foreseeable future.
0: It is interesting to me that for a while, sort of late in Powell's tenure, there was all that tension between, ooh, should we think more about inflation or we should think more about the labor market? And the labor market does kind of seem to have fallen out of the discussion.
1: I agree. And I think some of that comes down to the positioning that Kevin Warsh put out during his very first FOMC meeting. In the statement, I don't think there was any mention of the labor market. And when he got the question about it, he kind of leaned into this idea of the divine coincidence, where if you have inflation under control, then that means that the labor market and growth and your other factors of the economy will be steady. I believe that is the framework that Warsh is coming from, is if we get inflation under control, all the rest will fall in line.
0: Fingers crossed. Fingers crossed. Nicole Servia at Wells Fargo. Nicole, thanks a lot. I appreciate your time.
1: Thanks for having me.

0: Nicole and I talk about jobs a little bit right at the end there. Well, it turns out this is a big week for data about the American labor market. JOLTS comes tomorrow. That's job openings. ADP's private payrolls report comes on Wednesday. Then first-time claims for unemployment benefits on Thursday. Then, as I said, the July unemployment report on Friday. June, if you remember back that far, was kind of middling. Just 57,000 new jobs created. Not enough to get excited about, really, but probably enough to keep the unemployment rate steady. Now, data is one thing. What it's going to mean for the Fed is another. But the reality is that headlines and press conferences don't matter near as much as what people and businesses are feeling in their day-to-day. So Marketplace's Mitchell Hartman made some calls.
1: After years of managing other people's manufacturing operations in Chicago, Jim Piper took a leap in April and bought his own. Worldwide Broach does precision metal cutting for industries like hydraulics and auto manufacturing. He's got six full-time employees, most of them skilled tradespeople who'd been with the previous owner for decades.
2: It's something that's difficult to automate away or outsource overnight.
1: He's confident he can build the business up. Demand is reasonably strong.
2: We have capacity in the shop that's underutilized. I just need the next order and perhaps another employee or two.
1: In Austin, Texas, restaurant owner Adam Orman has been having a rough time of it.
3: Summer in Austin is slow. We've been doing a pay what you will night since December and expanded that. And it definitely keeps us busy enough on Tuesday, Wednesday, and Thursday that we have a reason to have employees.
1: Orman co-owns two restaurants, Locadoro and Bambino, and has about 60 employees. And when staff turns over in the summer,
3: we don't necessarily have to replace employees. When we have posted, we'll get 30 to 40 inquiries, you know, in the first couple of hours.
1: In Stevensville, Maryland, Barton O'Brien's pet gear business, called Bay Dog, has seen demand slacken in the past year as cash-strapped consumers cut discretionary spending. At pet stores, that means toys and accessories.
4: At the end of the day, nobody needs a $70 dog life jacket.
1: Still, O'Brien says the business is young. He's introducing new products.
4: I actually just hired a new salesperson within the last couple of weeks.
1: To help double down on the company's latest product launch, a harness and leash for cats.
4: Cat is the fastest growing category within pet.
1: And the fastest growing demographic of cat owners is Gen Z men, a promising target for Bay Dog's growth. I'm Mitchell Hartman for Marketplace.

0: You know that feeling when you're putting leftovers away and none of the containers you have match the lids that you can find? The job market is kind of like that sometimes. It's a matching problem, which makes finding the right match all the better. Here's today's installment of our series, My Economy.
1: My name is Catherine Gordon. I am a remote freelance court reporter, and I live in Spokane, Washington. So for those who don't know, a court reporter is the person either in the courtroom or remotely over Zoom sometimes in legal proceedings who is in charge of the legal transcript and the production and safekeeping of that transcript. Back up. I've been a stay-at-home mom for about 4.5 years. I wanted to help contribute to my family financially because even though my husband works full-time and he has a good salary, we still felt that crunch, that financial crunch, you know, and I just wanted to find a way to contribute, but I still wanted to make raising my kids a priority right now. So I needed to find something flexible. When I started school for court reporting, I was 6 months pregnant. The program I did was online and self-paced. I was just like, I've got 3 months. I'm going to get through as much as I can. So from the time I started to the time I got certified was 11 months. Most people, when they think of court reporting, they think of the stenograph machine, which is the little typing machine, and they type really fast, and they kind of have their own little steno language. Voice writing, instead of typing on a little machine, we have a little handheld mask that we put up to our mouth. It is feeding what we say into our transcription software. So instead of typing out everything that's being said, we're essentially using a combination of English and code words, or we call them code briefs, to keep up with everything that is being said. One that I use a lot is State Rec. So that would stand for state your name for the record, which they almost always ask in a deposition. So that just cuts down on the amount of syllables that you're saying. Or for instance, if I was in a trial, I would say leggy for ladies and gentlemen of the jury. I will get paid an hourly rate for actively being on the record. And then on top of that, I will get paid a certain rate per page of the transcript. And then on top of that, you will get paid extra if there's an interpreter, an expert witness, a videographer. I calculated it recently and I'm averaging around $70 to $90 an hour. So the money is great. To do something that I've really just done all on my own, I'm doing it on my own as a freelancer. I did it when I was pregnant. I finished a program with two very small kids being the primary caregiver. It's just kind of unlocked this sounds cheesy, but this new woman who's capable of things that I previously never thought that I was capable of. For me, as a mom, that is truly priceless.
0: And kind of cool, too, actually. Catherine Gordon, freelance court reporter, Spokane, Washington. Take a second, would you? Tell us about your job or maybe your hunt to find one and what it meant for you. Marketplace.org is where you can do that.

0: Coming up.
1: Appearance sells the first peach. Flavor sells the second peach.
0: It's the third one that's the real test. First, though, let's do the numbers. Yay, here you go. Dow Industrial's up 693, 1.3%, closed at 53,178. The NASDAQ advanced 540 points, 2.1%, 25,913. The S&P 500 up 110 points, 1.5%, 7,600 on the nose. Tech stocks led the way. Amazon up 4.5%, Meta gained 6%, Nvidia down close to 3% in the couch cushions. Economic activity in manufacturing expanded in July. That's 7 months in a row. That's from the ISM, the Institute for Supply Management. Industries reporting growth in July: apparel and leather goods, transportation, and computer and electronic products. Bonds up, yield on the 10-year T-note down 4.68%. 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

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It's an earworm, isn't it? 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
1: This is Marketplace. I'm Kai Rizdahl. Big Oil reported quarterly profits last week, tens and tens of billions of dollars in the past three months, 90 days. That's for ExxonMobil and Chevron and the like. And I'm reasonably certain we all know why. As happens when oil prices go up, as they have been, oil producers are incentivized to pump more crude out of the ground, which they have been doing in spades in the Permian Basin. Marketplace's Elizabeth Trovall has more on how oil companies, big and small, are faring in West Texas and New Mexico.
2: Regardless if you're a Permian-only operator like Diamondback Energy or a big international major like Chevron, there's one price lifting all boats out there. Andy O'Connor is with Morningstar DBRS.
3: The West Texas Intermediate, or WTI crude oil spot price, averaged about $95.75 a barrel in the second quarter. Almost a $24 a barrel increase from the average in the first quarter.
2: Employment and new oil rigs in the Permian Basin and other parts of Texas had been on the decline. But higher oil prices due to the war have reversed that trend, according to Carr Ingham with the Texas Alliance of Energy Producers.
4: We'll see how long it lasts, but that's an extraordinary story in 2026 as the rig count in Texas and in the Permian ceasing to decline. And not only flattening out, but turning north and going up pretty strongly in recent months.
2: And that drilling could boost production somewhat, Ingham says.
4: You're not getting another million barrels a day out of the Permian or out of Texas in the near term. You might get a few hundred thousand barrels a day over the course of a few months.
2: Activity in the Permian Basin can only grow so much. That's because publicly traded companies are cautious. Stephen Cunningham covers corporate energy for Argus Media.
5: We're not seeing them picking up rigs dramatically.
2: That comes from a lesson the companies learned the hard way coming out of the pandemic when oil prices tanked.
5: They're desperate to avoid a return to the boom-bust cycles of the bad old days in the last decade.
2: Capital discipline is key. Texas Christian University's Tom Sang.
6: The investors don't want to hear that they're increasing their drilling capex tremendously in a pricing environment that's ridiculously volatile.
2: Even if the war in the Middle East is dragging on longer than expected, prices are too volatile for making too many long-term investments. I'm Elizabeth Trovall for Marketplace.

0: Okay, random agricultural trivia time, stone fruit division. Georgia is the Peach State. That's its official motto. We all know that. The Peach State, however, is number 3 on the list of most peach-producing states. California is number 1 going away. South Carolina is number 2. Then Georgia, Pennsylvania, and coming in 5th in the most recent data that we have, Colorado. But farming is tougher than usual in the American Southwest this year. The snowpack in the Rockies and a really fast spring melt mean Western Colorado's peach growers are having to get by with less water. And even one epically dry year can have long-lasting effects. Rocky Mountain Community Radio's Caroline Yanis has more.
1: Bruce Talbot is walking through his orchard, discarding peaches he doesn't think will sell.
2: See those? They'll pick both of those. Because you're that color, orange color, that's what they're looking for. Appearance sells the first peach, flavor sells the second peach. So if it doesn't taste good, they're not getting another one.
1: His family has operated Talbot Farms for more than a century, and they're one of Colorado's largest peach growers.
3: We have 200,000 trees-ish. I need to plant 5,000 trees a year.
1: But this has been an extraordinarily challenging year for Western fruit growers. There was virtually no snowpack in the headwaters of the Colorado River, and what little snow there was melted off fast after record high temperatures. So Talbot started picking peaches a month earlier than usual.
2: We've had some really tight years. 77 was tight, 2002 was tight, where it was nip and tuck on whether we would finish the season or not. Right now, there's not water to do that.
1: And that'll have impacts well beyond this season. Peach trees take a long time to grow. Talbot usually waits until a tree's been in the ground for 4 years to harvest fruit. But this drought makes it hard to plan.
2: I've already made my decisions for 27. I've made some decisions for 28 already. I can't turn on a dime.
1: In the past, farmers like Talbot haven't worried as much about water conservation because there was enough to go around. But now it's a bigger concern because demand for water is rising. David Sturley, a research scientist at Colorado State University who studies tree fruit, estimates that it takes about 3 feet of water per acre to grow peaches, or just under 1 million gallons.
4: So they are fairly water intensive, especially compared to the amount of precipitation that we tend to get here, which I think on average is about 9 inches a year, and lately has been about 5 or less.
1: But he says most farmers think peaches are worth the water.
4: The way I try to think of that is basically if you're trying to calculate per gallon of water used, how much money can you make off of it? I think peaches are pretty high on that list.
1: He says peaches can bring in anywhere from $10,000 to $35,000 per acre. That's more than you can make with forage crops like alfalfa, commonly grown in the Colorado River Basin. As Talbot puts it,
2: peaches pay the bills.
1: It's why he's willing to go to such great lengths to make sure his orchards survive this drought.
2: We will probably be putting water in tanks, be municipal water, and dig a basin around each plant, and we're going like you would house plants. And keeping them alive, if at all possible.
1: In the longer term, Talbot knows that in the Colorado River Basin, there will be less water to go around for agriculture as the climate continues to get hotter and drier. He's hoping his high-value peaches can withstand that seismic change, but the uncertainty around water supplies makes that much more challenging.
2: This industry can absorb a higher cost of water than a lot of your other crops can. As long as it's there. If it's just not there, then this has to go away as well. Hope we never go that far.
1: In the meantime, Talbot is hoping for monsoon rains to get him to the end of the peach harvest. But he's not holding his breath. In Colorado, I'm Caroline Yanez for Marketplace.

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1: This final note on the way out today, in which cause and effect lose their meaning. Lizzie Petrova was telling us earlier about high oil and gas prices because of the president's war on Iran and how that's affecting A, crude production in the Permian Basin, and B, oil company profits. Well, the president was asked in the Oval Office today about those profits. He said, and this is a quote, they are making too much money. Oh. Amir Babawi, Caitlin Esch, John Gordon, Noya Carr, Steve Mullis, and Stephanie Seek are the Marketplace editing staff. Kelly Silvera is the news director. And I'm Kai Rizdahl. We will see you tomorrow, everybody. This is APM.

For Monday, August the 3rd, it looks like there are no bush lines proper, no red lines needed, no lost and found. Surely there must be a few things lost, especially at Salmon Fest. And nothing on the job line or critter line. But bush lines and information lines can be heard here weekdays at 9 a.m., 1 and 7 p.m., on weekends at 10 a.m., 1 and 7 p.m. So to add or remove anything, call us at 907-235-7721 and put your clear message on there. Okay, I'll be back in a moment with the weather and marine weather.

Let's see, I'll give you the tides first. Seldovia District Tide. High tide, 5:53 p.m., was at 18.3-foot tide. Next low tide is at 11:55 p.m., 1.2-foot. In Seward District Tides, high tide was at 4:41 p.m., and 10.7-foot tide. Low tide is at 10:42 in Seward, 1.4-foot tide. Our sunrise sunset in Homer was 5:54 a.m., sunset 10:28 p.m. Total 16 hours, 33 minutes of daylight, and just a little loss of 4 minutes, 48 seconds. And tomorrow morning sunrise at 5:57 a.m. In Seward, sunrise and sunset, their sunrise was at 5:43 a.m. Sunset will be at 10:22 p.m. 16 hours, 39 minutes of daylight, a loss of 4 minutes, 56 seconds, and sunrise in Seward tomorrow at 5:45 a.m. And tonight in Homer, rain, low around 54, southeast winds around 20 miles per hour with gusts as high as 30 miles per hour. Tuesday, rain, high near 60, southeast winds 10 to 15 miles per hour, and gusts as high as 25 miles per hour. Tuesday night, rain likely, cloudy with a low around 52, east winds around 5 miles per hour. In Seward tonight, rain. The rain could be heavy at times, low around 49, southeast winds around 15 miles per hour, with gusts as high as 25 miles per hour. And Tuesday rain, the rain could be heavy at times, high near 54, southeast winds around 15 miles per hour, with gusts as high as 20 miles per hour. Tuesday night, rain, low around 48, southeast winds 10 to 15 miles per hour, and gusts as high as 20 miles per hour. In Anchor Point, rain tonight, the rain could be heavy at times, low around 54, southeast winds 20 to 25 miles per hour, gusts as high as 30 miles per hour. If you're headed to Anchorage tonight, rain, low around 54, southeast winds 15 to 20 miles per hour, with gusts as high as 35 miles per hour. And for coastal waters forecast from the National Weather Service in Anchorage, Alaska. Synopsis for the North Gulf Coast and Kodiak Island.

waters and Cook Inlet. A front moves into the western Gulf. Monday afternoon remains near stationary through Wednesday morning. In Kachemak Bay, tonight, southeast winds, 20 knots, seas 3 feet, rain. Tuesday, southeast wind, 15 knots, diminishing to 10 knots in the afternoon, seas 2 feet, and rain. And for Cook Inlet, north of Kalgoorlie Island, tonight, south winds, 15 knots, becoming southeast, 10 knots after midnight, seas 3 feet and rain. And for Tuesday, east winds, 10 knots, seas at 2 feet with rain. For Cook Inlet, Kalgoorlie Island to Point Beatty, a small craft advisory 3 tonight. Tonight with south winds, 25 knots, seas at 5 feet and rain. And Tuesday, southeast winds, 15 knots, diminishing to 10 knots in the afternoon, and seas at 4 feet with rain. Shelikof Strait, small craft advisory through tonight. Tonight, south winds, 25 knots, seas 5 feet, rain. And Tuesday, south winds, 15 knots, seas at 3 feet. For Barren Islands East, a small craft advisory through Tuesday. Tonight, southeast winds, 25 knots, seas at 6 feet with rain. And Tuesday, southeast winds, 25 knots, diminishing to 15 knots in the afternoon, seas of 5 feet and rain. West of Barren Islands, including Kamishak Bay, tonight, southeast winds, 25 knots, seas at 7 feet and rain. Tuesday, southeast winds, 20 knots in the morning, becoming variable 10 knots, seas 4 feet, and rain. And Resurrection Bay, tonight, south winds, 15 knots, seas at 3 feet with rain. Tuesday, south winds, 15 knots, and seas at 3 feet with rain. For Cape Clear to Gore Point, out to 15 nautical miles. Tonight, southeast winds, 15 knots, seas at 5 feet, rain. And Tuesday, southeast winds, 15 knots, seas 5 feet, and rain. And let's see at, I think we've got some, let me see here, announcements. Okay, well, I'm here this evening, I'm Ginger, with Rhythm World from 7 to 9 p.m. And Tuesday will be at 1 p.m., a guest host, DJ Wes, filling in for David Stutzer. And then at 5 o'clock, Alaska News Nightly, 6 p.m. will be a live broadcast of the Kenai Peninsula Borough Assembly meeting. And then keep in mind, KBBI is holding a new members drive this Thursday and Friday, August 6th and 7th. 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Okay, I'll be back in a moment with some music for you, and I hope you'll enjoy and stay with me. Okay, here we go. Okay, I'm going to start off with Duran Jones and then Indications and Aaron Frazier. Thank you for tuning in. It is 7:09 p.m. and I'll be with you until 9 o'clock.
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I'm your host, Ginger, and it is Monday, August the 33rd. And in that set, we heard from Duran Jones and the Indications and singer Aaron Fraser doing off the Flower Moon album, Flowers. And then next was Bobby Caldwell, What You Won't Do for Love, and off the same titled album. And then next came Olivia Dean, The Art of Loving, So Easy to Fall in Love, and that is one of my favorites. And then Suzanne off of the single Suzanne by Mark Ronson and Ray, R-A-Y-E. And that last tune was Age of Ascent by the artist from the UK, and they are multinational, Coco Roco, and the album Could We Be More. Okay, up next, a little more jazz, and I'll be in and out of different genres. Thank you for listening in, and it is 7:32 p.m. Here we go.

The time is just shy of 7:59, and you're tuned in to Rhythm World on KBBI AM 890, Homer 88.1 FM in Seward, live from Gary Thomas Studio, and we have volunteers who have been doing these programs for years. I'm one of them, and I think I started in 2000. This last set was Mano Kachi, jazz drummer from the Ivory Coast, grew up in, or was born in, actually his parents were from there, and he went to Paris and France, and he's played with a lot of great artists like Sting. This album was The Scope, and the tune was Overlooking. We heard from Alfredo

David Walters and KOG, Tropical Soul Tropical Deluxe Edition album, Give Me Love. And then from Speedometer, off of their album, Our Kind of Movement, We Gave Up Too Soon. Let's see, was that right? We Gave Up Too Soon. And then Smoovin' Terrell from the album Mount Pleasant, Something Better. And the last tune we played, The Revivalist, off the album Take Good Care. And that's from The Other Side of Paradise. Okay, let's see what's happening in our paradise with weather. Let's see. Okay, in Homer tonight, and it's 8:01. Tonight, rain, low around 54. Southeast winds around 20 miles per hour. Gust as high as 30 miles per hour. Tuesday, rain, high near 60. Southeast winds 10 to 15 miles per hour. Gust as high as 25 miles per hour. Tuesday night, rain lightly, cloudy with a low around 52. East winds around 5 miles per hour. And in Seward, the rain will be heavy at times tonight, low around 49. Southeast winds 15 miles per hour. Gust as high as 25 miles per hour. Tuesday in Seward, rain and heavy at times, high near 54. Southeast winds around 15 miles per hour and gusts as high as 20. Rain on Tuesday night, low around 48. Southeast winds 10 to 15 miles per hour and gusts as high as 20 miles per hour. And you're probably not going to Seldovia tonight. But if you are, rain may be heavy at times there. After midnight, lows in the lower 50s. Southeast winds 10 to 25 miles per hour with gusts to 40 miles per hour. Tuesday, rain, highs in the upper 50s. Southeast, 10 to 20 miles per hour. Winds and gusts to 30 miles per hour. Tuesday night, rain likely and lows in the lower 50s. Variable winds, 10 miles per hour. And for Anchorage tonight, low around 54. Southeast winds, 15 to 20 miles per hour and gust as high as 35 miles per hour. Be safe on those roads if you're going back from Salmon Fest. Okay, well, my name is Ginger, and up next we're going to have some music from the Motet and Grooveline, Aldro, Marion Meadows, and more. Thank you for joining me, and the time is 8:03 p.m.

Okay, we started with, let's see, what you're going to bring from the motet off the album Death or Devotion. Next was The Groove Line from Heat Wave, and that album was Central Heating. And next was, after that, We're in This Love Together, Al Jarreau. It's a really old one, but I still love that tune, Breaking Away. Then we heard from, I think it was a sax player that I've never heard of, Marion Meadows, Dress to Chill. And that was the name of the album, Dress to Chill, from 2006. And then Always Thinking of You, artist was Nick Colleone. I think he's from Chicago, if we got that right, Keeping It Cool. So the time is 8:25, you're tuned in to Rhythm World, and you're tuned in to KBBI, AM 890, Homer, 88.1 FM in Seward. And it is Monday, August the 3rd, and I got a lot of rain today, but boy, did we have a few nice days over the weekend. Okay, I'm going to go into Robbie Robertson. Michael Franti had a new one with Spearhead, Phoenix, The Nice Guys, and Bobby Saint. And I hope you enjoyed that. Here we go.

Okay, in that set, I started after Let Love Rain by Robbie Robertson off of Cinematic. Then Summer Ain't Over Till It's Over, Michael Fronte and Spearhead. That is a new single and just released. And then we heard from the Nice Guys and Bobby Saint off the single Phoenix. And that's just out also. We heard from Mercy, M-R-C-Y, and Yasmin Lacey, another single, Better Days. And the last one was Legacy featuring G-Love and Special Sauce and on the album with Or, O-A-R, Legacy. Okay, I got a few more and then I'll be done. It will be Nectarwood and featuring Elton John. Thank you for tuning in to KBBI AM 890 and 88.1 FM Seward. I'm your host, Ginger, on nights when there's not a city council meeting. And I've been doing this show for about 20 years, just really enjoying it. And I hope if you enjoy it, you haven't joined KBBI, we'd love to have you donate on our fundraiser. We're trying to get some more people that are new in town as well. Okay, thank you, and I will proceed with the rest of the show. Good evening, or not good evening, I'm not ready yet. Okay, here we go.

Walter Beasley, Skip to My Lou, featuring Bill Davis. And before that was Leon Bridges off the new release from Your Love, Happiness Anywhere. I'm sorry, I'll start over. Happiness Anytime, and it's from Your Love is Electric. Accidentally bumped off my last song, so I'm going to say good evening. You'll be hearing, I think it's World Cafe with Raina Duris. And I'm going to say good evening. Thank you for tuning in to KBBI AM 890 Homer and 88.1 FM Seward. It's Monday, August the 3rd, and I'm not sure if there's a city council meeting next week, but next time on Monday, I'll be here again. Thank you for listening in.

Phoebe Bridgers releases her new album Lost Weekend on August 14th. So today, we're listening back to her 2020 visit to the show around the release of her last solo album, Punisher. Enjoy. A few months into the pandemic, in mid-June, Phoebe Bridgers released her second full-length solo album, Punisher. Almost immediately, social media lit up with people talking about how they connected to it. And here are a couple of examples. My roommate asked if I wanted to watch a movie, and I told her maybe later because I need to go aimlessly walk while listening to Phoebe Bridgers. Or, the Phoebe Bridgers album makes me want to float in the middle of a lake at dusk and watch the stars appear. And then there was this one. What if I just make my therapist listen to the new Phoebe Bridgers album in its entirety at my appointment next week? Punisher had quickly become an album for the moment, one that could make you feel less alone in a time of self-isolation. Today, Phoebe Bridgers joins me to talk about how she has been dealing with that isolation and how making this album was not an isolated experience at all. Punisher was produced by Tony Berg and Ethan Gruska, who worked with her on her 2017 debut solo album. And she was joined by her Better Oblivion Community Center bandmate, Connor Oberst, who helped write and sing on a few of the songs. But at its core, Punisher is Phoebe's vision. We begin with her live performance of Garden Song.

0: That was Garden Song, recorded live by Phoebe Bridgers for World Cafe. It's from her new album, Punisher. I'm so thrilled to welcome Phoebe Bridgers as my guest today. Hi, Phoebe. Welcome back to the World Cafe.
1: Thanks for having me.
0: For the last few months, we've been making the show remotely. Right now, I'm in Toronto. We're speaking via video chat. Where exactly are you right now?
1: I'm in London.
0: You're in London, like England?
1: Yeah, London, England. I've been here for a minute just recording and doing some random stuff. It beats America, as I'm sure you know, being in Toronto.
0: How was the plane ride, just out of curiosity?
1: Actually, very chill. Like, I was terrified. I hadn't left my house in 4 months, you know, really in any meaningful way. And so I was terrified, and it was empty and kind of great. And everybody was masked up, and kind of a relief to, I don't think many people are traveling right now, which is great.
0: Right now, it's the beginning of August. Pandemic's been going on here for almost 5 months now. How have you been handling it?
1: I've gone through, like, I think we're all kind of in mourning for our lives in the world, especially in music or any sort of like entertainment. Like, it's been hard to take care of mental health and also acknowledge how badly the American government is messing this up. So it's been a lot, but the nice part about it is that everybody's going through the exact same thing. Like, everybody's having a singular experience, of course, but also it's nice to, people are finally answering the question, how are you, in a real way, instead of like, I'm great. You know what I mean? Like, it would be crazy if anybody was doing great right now.
0: Yeah, that's a really good point. I feel like so many people I've talked to have been like, well, today I'm okay, but then tomorrow I might be terrible. And every day just feels like a completely different thing.
1: Totally.
0: I know you were supposed to go on tour with the 1975 before this all happened. Now you've traveled a little bit, but what part of being on tour do you miss the most right now?
1: Well, it's funny. When I was at the airport, I was like, I didn't realize how much I missed this. Like, it was like a ghost town of my old life. I miss stuff that I would complain about daily, you know, like, I miss complaining about tour mostly.
0: Yeah, all those little things, even like going to the airport and being like, which bad restaurant will I eat in?
1: Right. Just eating peanuts for dinner was like something I missed, I realized. Yeah, I don't know. Like, I think I tried to have some semblance of that in my house, like just eating snacks instead of real food. Makes me miss tour. Like, I didn't have hummus for like 3 months. And then I was like, hummus, right? Because I get it for free every day backstage. I forget about it.
0: Now, I said welcome back to the cafe because you've been here many times. The last time you came in yourself was in 2017. In 2018, you were here with Lucy Dacus and Julian Baker as Boy Genius. You're also here with Better Oblivion Community Center last year. But actually, we just heard you on the show even more recently. I had Connor Oberst and Nate Walcott of Bright Eyes on, and you were singing backup on their live performances. So I need to ask you, what is it about Connor and you that works so well together?
1: Oh, so much stuff. I think I was initially really worried to work with him because I've looked up to him for the whole time that I've been a music fan, you know, since I was whatever, 15 when I first heard Bright Eyes. And he just put me at ease in a way that, like, he's the least condescending person I've like ever met. He would have the most ground to stand on to be condescending, you know? He's very easy to work with. I don't know. He's a great editor. Like, he edited Punisher. I keep using that word, not like he was deleting stuff, but I would show him a song and say, I think this one line is corny. And he'd say, well, I've heard you talk about this other thing. Why don't you put that in there? Like a perfect editor, which is a tool I haven't really had before. So I don't know. We're very compatible.
0: Yeah. Cause I was wondering, you know, he does appear on Punisher in the song Halloween. And you've collaborated lots before, but what is the difference for you when you're playing with Connor in Better Oblivion Community Center versus when it's your own album and he's helping you with that?
1: Well, I think Better Oblivion was the first time we'd worked together really in any meaningful way, writing everything. So I was kind of like nervous to have input. I think he was a little nervous. And so I think the songs got better as we kept writing. But with my record, I make the last call. So it was like, I got to be honest, and he got to be honest with me, but we got to disagree, and then it just ends with like whatever I think at the end of the day, which is great. That's how I wish my whole life was. But yeah, it was also beautiful to learn to compromise in Better Oblivion.
0: I want to play a bit of Halloween so people can hear it. It's from the album, so we can hear how your vocals work together. We can be

0: That's from Phoebe Bridgers' new album, Punisher. That song features Connor Oberst. It is called Halloween. Punisher is your second full-length solo album, and it opens with an instrumental track called DVD Menu. You're 25 years old, which means you were a kid. You probably did actually watch DVDs. Maybe you're familiar with this feeling where you fall asleep to a DVD menu and you wake up to this looping audio, but you're too lazy, you're tired to get up and turn it off. Is there one that sticks out in your memory?
1: Actually, well, this is a video game, but just like the SpongeBob SquarePants movie video game soundtrack and DVD page. Like, I think that would actually trigger me now, because this thing happens with video games where you just play for hours and hours and hours, and you don't really realize that you're doing it. And you're like, okay, just one more game. And then, yeah, it's just like left on, or you fall asleep and it's like, you know,
0: just there. Now, I understand the song DVD Menu is connected to your previous solo album. Could you explain what you did there?
1: Yeah, it was actually, I think it was Ethan Gruska's idea, who's a co-producer. And we just decided to sample You Missed My Heart, which is the last song from my first record, just a little bit, like just my vocal, and then kind of play it backwards and do weird stuff. Just, you know, just as like a talking piece, or for us, I guess, like an Easter egg, but just for us, because nobody can tell.
0: Yeah, so you can actually hear you singing like backwards in the song.
1: Yeah.
0: Let's hear a bit of it. Let's hear a bit of DVD Menu, the opening track from Punisher.

0: So that was a little bit of the opening track of Punisher, new album from Phoebe Bridgers. That song is called DVD Menu. I'm Raina Duris, speaking with Phoebe Bridgers today on World Cafe. So you sampled the last song on your last solo album, Strangers in the Alps. Why was it important to you to connect these two records?
1: I think that it, more so than other records that other artists make, it feels a lot like a sequel to me. Like, it felt like I really wanted to keep working on my first record, and I feel like I did that with this record, and I think it's better.
0: I mean, yeah, you said that it feels like a graduation,
1: yeah,
0: in a way. Like, could you talk about that a little bit more? Like, what did you really feel for you on your side while you were making it? What felt to you like it was different, like it was better?
1: Well, like, for example, the last couple songs that we recorded for Stranger in the Alps were like the more experimental sounding ones, like Motion, or I guess for me, like I came into that making that record as like a folk artist, basically. I played solo shows pretty much only. And Tony Berg, the producer, when I played Motion Sickness, was like, we should speed it up and put drums on it. And I was like, really adversarial. And then Smoke Signals, he was like, we should sample this instead of you playing it the whole time. And I was like, no way. Like, I just wanted to be folkier, I think. And I'm so glad I lost those fights. And then this record to me is like us all being on the exact same page the entire time. Like, I think I learned what type of music I wanted to make. And this time I spent the entire time making it, and we didn't get in a single fight this whole record, which is wild.
0: We're going to hear you play Kyoto next. How does Kyoto fit into that evolution or that graduation?
1: Well, it was like Motion Sickness, where I brought it in as a ballad and Tony said, let's speed it up. And I was like, I was hoping you'd say that, you know? So yeah. And this version is kind of like ballady, just to highlight how sad the lyrics are. It's like one of my saddest songs, but we put trumpets on it, so.
0: Yeah. Like the musically on the album, it's a pretty upbeat song,
1: yeah,
0: you know, relative to a lot of what's on the record. Well, let's hear it. This is Kyoto from Phoebe Bridgers.

0: You just heard Phoebe Bridgers with a performance recorded live for World Cafe. That was her song Kyoto from her new album Punisher. I'm joined by Phoebe Bridgers today on the show. You talk about a trip to Kyoto, Japan, in that song. You also sing about LA in that song, where you're from. Why did you want to show the contrast between those two cities in a song?
1: Well, I think the funny part to me is that there is no contrast mentally for me. Like, it's either I'm on tour and I miss home, or I'm at home and I miss tour. And just, I think, honestly, the song is kind of about like mindfulness, like being grateful for your surroundings no matter what's happening. And I think that trip to Japan, which is somewhere I've always wanted to go, really helped me realize that I need to get a handle on my mental health and my mental state in general, because I can be living like my best life and kind of be consumed with things that are happening at home or internal warfare.
0: You know, over the last few days, as I was getting ready to talk to you, I listened to your album a lot, and I noticed a few things listening to your album and reading interviews you've done that felt really familiar as someone with ADHD. In Kyoto, there's like the lack of motivation to go sightseeing, even though you really want to, feeling disconnection, not being present. The first line in Punisher where you say, when the speed kicks in, and for people who don't know, amphetamines, very common ADHD medication. Is ADHD something that you deal with?
1: Yeah, for sure. I mean, it's I say undiagnosed because it was diagnosed to me in high school. And I think that it was so mishandled. If I do have it, I think I have symptoms of it. I have been told that I have it, but I feel like being unmedicated for myself is the only way to deal with it, because I was really over-medicated on Dexedrine, which is like a 70s drug. Like, it doesn't make any sense. And taking way too many drugs in high school for it, being really, really depressed. You know about unpreferred tasks?
0: No, what is that?
1: It's something that they say in ADHD where it's like, I can play music for 8 hours and be like enthralled and focused. But if I have to, when I was in like high school for algebra, or like even now in my adult life, like building IKEA furniture, like I'm surrounded by unpreferred tasks that go totally undone. You know, my managers know, like an email interview will sit in my inbox for like 5 days. With like urgent on it. And I just, unpreferred task. Like, I can't bring myself to focus on things that don't like fill me with joy, which is super inconvenient. Like, and it makes me feel like a spoiled brat, but, yeah. And so also Dexedrine keeps you up late. Going to the drugstore is one of the better things that you can do. One time I cut my bangs at like 5 o'clock in the morning. It didn't turn out great.
0: But yeah, it can be a kind of a gift in a weird way, because people do think, oh, you can't start anything, you can't get anything done. But if you are focused, if you are like creative, or there's something that you want to get done, you really can do it. Like only you can make yourself write a song. Does it ever affect that? Is ever something where you're like, oh, I need to work on creative stuff? And then...
1: Yeah, totally. I mean, I'll avoid songwriting, but once I get going, or once I have an idea I really like, then there's no turning back, and I'm like a very high-functioning version of myself. But if it's like right in the beginning, or I don't feel motivated for some reason, then I'm like, I'm a trash person and I've never written any songs before. Like, it goes perfectly hand-in-hand with imposter syndrome to me, where it's like, you've always been like this and you can't focus on anything and everything feels like homework to you and you've never had a real job. But yeah, it does impede me for sure.
0: Well, I feel you, just so you know. I'm speaking to Phoebe Bridgers on World Cafe. My name is Raina Duras. I'm going to play just a little bit of Punisher right now so people can hear what we're talking about, those lyrics at the beginning.

0: Welcome back to an encore World Cafe. I'm Raina Duris. You're hearing my conversation with Phoebe Bridgers from 2020 around the release of her last solo album, Punisher. You'll be treated to one more live performance from that album in a few minutes. But first, we get into the title track you just heard a clip of before the break. I know that you're a big Elliott Smith fan. In fact, the title track, Punisher, is about him. And first, I was wondering if you could define that term, Punisher.
1: Oh, sure. So a punisher is somebody who doesn't know that you don't want to be talking to them. I've been watching This Country over here. Have you seen that?
0: Okay.
1: Oh my God.
0: No, what is it?
1: I recommend it to everybody. It's a BBC series that is so funny about like rural England. But they have such a good punisher following them around and they're like, oh no, like if you invite him for dinner, he's like,
0: he'll never leave.
1: Am I sleeping tonight? Yeah, totally. Like someone who overstays their welcome conversationally or in life. And I think that we all have had experiences where we're talking to like our heroes and we punish them, whether we know it or not. And I guess my fan fiction of meeting Elliot, I would be the punisher. Like, I don't know how, I wouldn't know how to play that. Like, I wouldn't know how to play, I know everything about you. Do I pretend to not know everything about you? Do I say that I know everything about you and freak you out? Like, I wouldn't know how to handle it.
0: Yeah, I mean, you've said that he is like the Beatles to you.
1: Yeah.
0: It's foundational for you.
1: Yeah.
0: Could you talk about that a little bit? Like, how it's foundational for your songwriting and your music?
1: Yeah, I think getting away with saying certain things in songs, which was jarring for me when I was a teen, just like, oh, you can just say what you think or you can say what you believe and it doesn't even have to really sound like a song. Like if you sing it, it's a song. I think that's the coolest part.
0: I'm speaking to Phoebe Bridgers on World Cafe. You've got a lot of enthusiastic fans yourself. I know you're a big Elliott Smith fan, but you've got lots of fans who feel very connected to you and to your work. And it's kind of interesting because, you know, Elliott Smith, say, never dealt with social media. You have, for basically your entire career, you're available to your fans in a way that previous generations of artists never were. Is there an online version of a Punisher?
1: Yeah, I get creepy messages from people a lot. Like, just like really presumptuous, weird. When people think that they own you or that you're not allowed to say stuff and be yourself, it's just like, listen to Woody Guthrie, dude. Like, people have been speaking their minds since the beginning of time. But all that being said, most of my fans, I feel like, understand me. They make me laugh every day. They dig up like horrifying old photos of me from high school and roast me constantly. I love it.
0: I mean, you have had social media since you were, you know, a teenager, I guess, right? Yeah. So when you started to find major success as an artist and you started to have like a team and managers and a label and all of this around you, was there any tension between how you wanted to run your social media and how they wanted you to run it?
1: There's this label that was trying to sign me when I was like 18, who was like, you need to tweet more like Elliott Smith lyrics. Like you need to be darker online. And I feel like that's just such a funny take, especially like old men to tell you that as like a teenager who knows how to run the internet. Like it does kind of feel like my thing. I think that'll probably be my like midlife crisis, is realizing that like I don't understand the internet anymore, or like even TikTok is like a little out of my range, like where I'm like, oh yeah, totally, I get it, kids. Like I feel like the internet belongs to me, even so much so that, you know, I make fun of Connor for not understanding it at all. Like I had to explain memes to him and whatever, but like the Bright Eyes Instagram took kind of like a ridiculous social media turn when the band like announced their new record. Just people were posting a lot more and they were and being a little ridiculous, and everybody was like, oh my gosh, is Phoebe running this page? And I wasn't, but it was very flattering to know that like when someone posts something weird in my periphery, they're like, oh, it must be Phoebe.
0: I'm speaking to Phoebe Bridgers on World Cafe. We have one more song that we're going to hear you perform for us. It is called Moon Song. What can you tell us about Moon Song before we hear it?
1: This song is so dark. It's a love song that I would hate to have written about me, but it really was written like out of like the deepest love. I think I've like ended up kind of in a lot of relationships, platonic or otherwise, with people who hate themselves. And it's such like a dark vortex of like an energy suck. So it's not narcissism necessarily. It's just like your darkness is so big that you can't see when it's sucking other people into it. And when someone cares about you, it's painful to like put someone through that. Like they're going through a totally different thing, which is like trying to save you from yourself, which of course is impossible. So yeah, that's what this song is about.
0: You know, I think you'd be surprised at how relatable that actually sounds.
1: Yeah. No, I think that it is. I think that's one of the most beautiful things about music, is just like thinking you're the center of the universe and that your experiences are entirely singular and like just, yeah, private, and then sharing something very specific and having people be like, oh my gosh, that reminds me of this person. It's cool.
0: Let's listen to Moon Song. This is Phoebe Bridgers on World Cafe.

0: That was Moonsong from Phoebe Bridgers, recorded live for World Cafe. Thank you so much, Phoebe. This has been so great.
1: Yeah, so fun. Thanks.
0: I'm Raina Duras, back in a moment with more World Cafe.

Just a minute ago here on World Cafe, you heard an encore session with Phoebe Bridgers, whose new solo album, Lost Weekend, drops in just over 10 days on August 14th. Her boy genius bandmate Lucy Dacus has also been working on new music. This is Planting Tomatoes.

0: Moby, we are all made of stars. And it's true. Many of the elements in your body, like calcium and iron and magnesium, they were all originally formed by supernovas. So yes, you are literally made of stars. And that takes us to the end of this hour of World Cafe. Thanks again to Phoebe Bridgers for that session you heard earlier. And thank you so much to World Cafe senior producer Kimberly Jnod for her work on that session. Also, big shout out to our affiliate stations across the country who carry the show and bring it to you and the whole team who make it. We produce this show at WXPN at the University of Pennsylvania in Philadelphia. I'm Raina Duris. 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

0: Have you ever laid awake at night with your mind racing with all the things you wish you could have said to someone? Beba Doobie made a song out of that feeling. It's a new one called Sun Has Set. You'll hear that new Beba Doobie track coming up, along with new songs from This Is Lorelei.
1: The last time I saw Billy was in 2022.
0: Johnny Blue Skies.

0: and Kurt Weill.
1: You don't know, 'cause it's my life.
0: All those tunes and more on the way. I'm Raina Duris. This is World Cafe. Okay, so I don't really think anyone should

If you've ever gone to karaoke, you've probably seen at least one person get up to sing who has clearly been practicing. They're really, really good. Someone who, like you will hear in this song, doesn't need to watch the screen because he knows most every word and what it means. On World Cafe, I'm Rena Duris. This is a new one from This Is Lorelei that maybe you could memorize and do a karaoke yourself. It's called Billy Came Back.

keeping the love alive over the years in that song. It's called Don't Let Go, new from Johnny Blue Skies. And before that, a couple who've done exactly that, Gillian Welch and David Rawlings, What We Had. Live from the Archives is next on World Cafe.

There are thousands of rare recordings in the World Cafe vault, and most of them you can't find anywhere else. I'm Raina. It's live from the archives where I play you a couple of those recordings. And I say most of them because technically this one you can find on eBay on the 2005 Live at the World Cafe Volume 19, which is out of print, very, very limited edition, not a lot out there. There's a listing for one copy in mint condition, still sealed for the bargain price of just $25. A steal! But you don't have to win the auction to hear this one. I'm going to give it to you for free right now. It's the last track on the CD, Van Hunt performing Dust live for the World Cafe.

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1: Put your cards down on the table. You know I never tell a lie. And I'd change for you if I could. You know I would.

Not sure if you caught that in there, but he's from Philadelphia. That's Kurt Vile. You don't know because it's my life. A new song that must be very satisfying to sing from Biba Doobie next on World Cafe.

You know when you miss your chance to speak your mind to someone and you find yourself going over all those things that you should have said when it's too late? For me, I don't know about you, this is something that happens in the shower a lot, where I'll have that imaginary conversation again, where I finally think up all the clever things I wish I'd said in the moment. Well, Biba Doobie says a lot of the songs on her new album, Pylon, coming out next month, are her doing just that, saying things that she wish she could have said to someone. This song, called Sun Has Set, she says, has this petty tunnel vision. It's like, I hate you. You're going to stay here and listen to how much I hate you because I never got to say that. I'm Raina Duras. This is World Cafe. Biba Doobie. Sun has set.

0: Two-Sided from Arlo Parks. And that is it for today's edition of World Cafe. Thank you so much for letting me hang out with you and play you some music today. And thank you to all of the affiliates who bring this show to you, the public stations who carry it across the country. Thanks also to the whole team who make it. We produce it at WXPN at the University of Pennsylvania in Philadelphia. I'm Raina Duras. 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
1: That's a tune by Martin Denny called Exotica, played here by Exotica Cocktail on the Retro Cocktail Hour. I'm Daryl Brogdon, and welcome to the show where the music's always shaken, not stirred. You know, a while back, the Retro Cocktail Hour marked 30 years on the air, and we had a weekend-long celebration attended by retronauts from all over the country. And this week, it's the first of two concerts we presented during our 30th anniversary weekend. This week, it's Exotica Cocktail. This is a new band that made their debut at our 30th anniversary party, featuring guitarist Marvin Hunt, vocalist Kelly Gant, drummer Colby Earlywine, and multi-instrumentalist Greg McIndoe. This is Exotica Cocktail with Martin Denny's Voodoo Love on the Retro Cocktail Hour.

Thank you very much. We're going to kind of shift gears now, and a lot of the material that we're playing was recorded about, you know, 70 to 80 years ago by a guy named Martin Denny, and Les Baxter wrote some of this material. But the next song we're doing is a song called Time and Tide, and I don't think it's played all that often by anybody. There's not that many Exotica groups. I mean, face it, you know? So anyway, so we're going to tackle this one. It's called Time and Tide.

right. Thank you very much. We're going to do a song right now, and Greg's going to switch around, and the little wizard guy over here, Greg Mackinder. Let's hear it for Greg Mackinder. This is kind of a Latin-esque number called Join Me, and Greg's going to play bass on this, so we'll see how this goes.

0: Thank you. All right, that last number was by the band, and we appreciate the applause. Thank you. And singing for us tonight is Kelly Gant. And if I'm not mistaken, Kelly has won international whistling contests in California.
1: Third place, but the competition was very good, so it means a lot.
0: Name your five favorite whistlers.
1: Yes, Kelly Gant was one of the names that you know. That's, you only have to think of four more. Yeah, this next song is one that Henry Mancini wrote after the actual instrument that it's this box with metallic plates on it, and you can smack it and make these wonderful sounds. Very limited range, but he came up with a great rhythm, which Greg has recreated for us tonight. It was called Lujon in the original recording, and then Norman Gamble came along and wrote some lyrics for it, and it's now called Slow Hot Wind. One of my favorites.

Guy, thank you so much. And the only other member of the band I haven't introduced yet is our drummer, Mr. Colby Earlywine. Colby plays with almost every musician in the greater Kansas, Missouri area. And Daryl helped me to something a few years back. He said, if there's a national anthem for Exotica, it's this next song. And it's about a village. What kind of village? Ah! I love it when we have knowledgeable audience members. Thank you. We're going to play that for you.

0: It is indeed the national anthem of Exotica music. Les Baxter's Quiet Village, played there by Exotica Cocktail, a band making their debut at the Retro Cocktail Hour's 30th anniversary weekend here in Lawrence, Kansas. I'm Darryl Brogdon. Thank you for joining us this week for the first of two shows from our 30th birthday party. Coming up, more music by Les Baxter, plus some Exotica originals by the band. Thank you to the individuals and the businesses that have made this show possible. Thank you to the Eldridge Hotel, the Cider Gallery, Maselli's in Lawrence, Dr. Stephen H. Chronister, Healing Smiles of Topeka, Tom Harper with Stephen's Real Estate in Lawrence Modern, Supersonic Music in Topeka, Kansas, Death & Company, and the Friends of the Retro Cocktail Hour for their support. 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
1: That's Tossing and Turning Over You, a song composed by Marvin and Ann Hunt, played here by Exotica Cocktail. 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I'm Daryl Brogdon. Next week, it's the Jet Setter Jazz of Nutty from the stage at historic Liberty Hall in downtown Lawrence. 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

About 4 years ago, my wife, Ann, and I, we did the 25th anniversary of the Retro Cocktail Hour, and we were down at the Eldridge, and we thought, you know, every time when Daryl comes on air, he goes, you know, welcome to the underground martini bunker. Right, Daryl? Nobody can do it like you, man. And so I thought, you know, we need a song called The Martini Bunker. And so Ann and I wrote this song called The Martini Bunker. And we're going to play it for you right now. And this is in honor of Daryl and all the work he's done through the years and his invention of the martini bunker.

0: Thank you so much. When we put this material, we started about back in August or September to try to figure out what to do with this band. And we decided that we would do mostly, you know, exotica music by people like Les Baxter and Martin Denny and, you know, some of the famous writers. But we also wanted to do some original material. This is a song of Greg's.
1: If any of you have ever visited a spot in Mexico, the ruins of Tulum, that's what this is about. And it seemed to have the right mystical quality that fit this band. And so Kelly's going to sing it for us, and we are going to do Tulum.

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1: There's another original by Exotica Cocktail, Tulum, composed by Greg Mackinder, and here for you on the Retro Cocktail Hour. I'm Darryl Brogdon, and this week we are celebrating 30 years on the air for the Retro Cocktail Hour. Hard to believe it's been that long, but the calendar does not lie, much as we might like it to from time to time. But it's true. 30 years of sharing the sounds of space-age pop and incredibly strange music every week. 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You know what? Sharing this music with you every week is a privilege, and I thank you for listening and for supporting your local public radio station and just being a part of the Retro Cocktail Hour family all over the world. It's a remarkable thing. So, to wrap up this hour, here's Exotica Cocktail once again with a tune composed by Les Baxter. This was for his classic album Ritual of the Savage, the cornerstone of Exotica music, released in 1951. On the Retro Cocktail Hour.

0: thank you so much. Well, thank you so much. We really appreciate it. Thank you.
1: 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Give it up.
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3: 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Exotica Cocktail is guitarist Marvin Hunt with vocalist, whistler, and bird caller Kelly Gant, drummer Colby Earlywine, and Greg McIndoe on a bunch of different instruments. 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

I'm John DiLiberto, and you're hearing Echoes from PRX. Having a great CD of the month from Michael Stearns or Robert Rich is always a great prospect. Having one from both artists is just too wonderful to comprehend. But that's what I have today with Michael Stearns and Robert Rich's album, Reunion of Breath and Waves. It is an expansive work that dovetails each artist's unique approach to music into something that breathes organic life into electronic circuits.

music from the Union of Breath and Waves. It's our August CD of the month, and I'm featuring it today on Echoes. Before we get to the August CD of the month, here's a track from our great July selection, High Remembrance by Unwed Sailor.

You're hearing Echoes from PRX, and I'm John DiLiberto. This hour, I've got two icons of the California New Age and electronic scene from the 1980s with our August CD of the Month, Reunion of Breath and Waves. It's by Michael Stearns and Robert Rich. These are artists who live at the core of Echoes. They have pushed the borders of electronic music while creating their own highly individualistic sounds. Stearns is best known for soundtracks to IMAX films like Baraka and Kronos. His influential albums include his pioneering 1981 work, Planetary Unfolding. Robert Rich has charted a singular course through electronic music, traversing abstract realms, world fusion, and electronic dreams. Even though they travel in the same music circles and have known each other for 40 years, they've never recorded together until now, and the results are a spectacular album. You're going to hear several tracks from it today, and we'll begin with the first one, Opening Sky.

Harold Grosskopf, a German electronic musician and drummer who goes back to the glory days of German electronic space music. But this is from a new album, Glitches Brew. We heard Flow. That came out of Earth Eater and a lullaby called Fast Asleep, featuring another singer, OK Luth. It's from the album Heavenly Body, From the Bottle, You Are the Message. Tycho before that with Another Wave, and we heard Jess Lamb and a new album where a bunch of her music is remixed

sessions. But let's start with another piece from our August CD of the month, Reunion of Breath and Waves, by Michael Stearns and Robert Rich. Michael plays some electric guitar in this piece, and you can hear Robert Rich playing his PVC Bansuri-styled flutes. This is Your Own Path.

Andy Bell and Masao. They are a harp and synth duo from England. Andy Bell used to be the guitarist with Ride. In fact, I think he still might be. The Morning of the Trip, the name of that tune. That came out of Lisa Molinaro with The Apparition from her album Blind Trust, and Snorri Hallgrimsson from his recording Nowhere Sessions. We heard House Star. Up at the top, Michael Stearns, Robert Rich from their album Reunion of Breath and Waves, Echoes, August CD of the Month, and I've got more of that ahead. You can get a playlist for today's show on our website. That is at echoes.org. That's echoes, echoes.org, O-R-G. I've got some Kenobi ahead, but first is Michael Stearns and Robert Rich again. This is a very heavy sequencer track, which has some very interesting alien voices in the background. It's called Continuous Evolution.

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A continuous flow of experiences and fabulous events. Ever revealing and fantastic.

Life is our sole purpose in this world. So may life reveal its joyous secrets, opening our minds to this truthful and all-embracing oneness.

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1: I'm John DiLiberto, and you're hearing echoes from PRX. We're going to go deeper into the waters of Union of Breath and Waves by Michael Stearns and Robert Rich in this hour. Michael led the wave of electronic musicians in America that spawned Steve Roach, Kevin Verhaeghe, and many others. Robert Rich has charted a singular and very organic course, subsuming influences from Terry Riley, Pauline Oliveros, Indian music, and more. They bring it all together on Reunion of Breath and Waves.

Michael Stearns and Robbie Rich from their August CD of the Month. I've got several tracks from it this hour. You'll also hear some Beth Orton and Moby. It's ahead on Echoes. Here's a great CD of the Month from 20 years ago in August of 2006. This is Michael Brook from his album Rock, Paper, Scissors.

You're hearing echoes from PRX, and I'm John DiLiberto. Breathe deep and get ready to surf more of Michael Stern's and Robert Rich's August CD of the Month, Reunion of Breath and Waves. I've been breathing this album for weeks now, and it is such a beautifully immersive and trippy release. I've got three tracks from it this hour, including an expansive 12-minute work. But let's start with a meditative piece called Inclusions.

Moby, going back to his album Wait for Me, A Seated Night, and that came out of Pines with Bay of Martyrs. Caney in there with Facade, and we heard Beth Orton, Celestial Light, from her latest album, The Ground Above. And up at the top, Michael Stearns, Robert Rich, Inclusions, from their album Reunion of Breath and Waves, our CD of the month for August. I've got a review up there where I lay out why this is such a great recording. You can read it at echoes.org. And while you're there, you can also check out the Echoes CD of the Month Club and join those listeners who are enjoying great CDs every month. It's all at echoes.org. Stay with me. More Michael Stearns and Robert Rich with Reunion of Breath and Waves ahead as Echoes continues from PRX.

You're hearing Echoes from PRX, and I'm John DiLiberto, and I've got one of the longer tracks from the album Reunion, Breath and Waves by Michael Stearns and Robert Rich, so settle in for this journey. It's called The Map is the Surface.

Michael Stearns and Robert Rich, The Map is the Surface, from their album Reunion of Breath and Waves, our August CD of the month. And I've got one more track from that ahead. If you think you missed something I played on Echoes, you will find it on our website, and that is at echoes.org. I've got one more track from Michael Stearns and Robert Rich, but first let's go back a little bit to 1983, in fact, and the sixth solo album from Tangerine Dream founder Edgar Froese. It's called Pinnacles, and this is Walkabout.

0: Michael Stearns and Robert Rich, The Ground Remembers, from their album Reunion of Breath and Waves, our August CD of the month. I hope you've enjoyed our journey through it today on Echoes. I'm John DiLiberto. Thank you so much for being with me. If you want to reach out to us here at Echoes, you can do it on our website. That is at echoes.org. Jeff Towne is the producer of Echoes. 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
0: On the next Echoes, music by Sheila Chandra. She is releasing a collection of live recordings called Echo, and it includes two tracks from her first Echoes Living Room concert. The first single is from that session, Ever So Lonely, Eyes Ocean. I'm John DiLiberto. 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
1: All I know is that Todd Blanche is great. He's going to do a great job. Everybody knows it. And I understand there's been a sign-off, but I don't know what they agreed to.
0: Todd Blanche, the former personal attorney of President Trump, is one step closer to becoming attorney general. After two Republican senator holdouts said they were satisfied by a written order from Blanche issued Sunday that purports to rescind the $1.8 billion so-called anti-weaponization fund, what others call a slush fund, created as part of a controversial settlement deal between Trump and the IRS. The part of that deal granting Trump, his children, and his businesses immunity from retroactive tax audits remains intact. Meanwhile, U.S. Attorney Jean Pirro dropped the criminal charges against former Olympian Davy Hearn over alleged vandalism of the reflecting pool, saying instead the damage was from a rushed and flawed renovation. We'll speak to attorney Norm Eisen. Then Emmett Till would have turned 85 on July 25th.
2: What if Emmett Till lived? What if he had returned home still a child, alive and free? What would that life have required of us all? These questions invite a reckoning with the past and a probing investigation of the current state of American life.
0: If Emmett Till Lived, that's the title of a new book and photography exhibit opening next month in Chicago. We'll be joined by cultural historian Sarah Elizabeth Lewis to talk about her collaboration with Emmett Till's cousin, the Reverend Wheeler Parker Jr. He was with Till almost until his lynching. And finally, the life and legacy of radical historian, scholar, and activist Johanna Fernandez. She died last week at the age of 55. Foremost scholar on the radical 60s civil rights organization, the Young Lords.
3: No more integral matter in the United States than the struggle for freedom, democracy, and to redefine the United States as
0: we'll
3: a country
0: speak
3: for all.
0: With our own Juan Gonzalez about his many years in conversation with Professor Fernandez. All that and more coming up. Welcome to Democracy Now!, democracynow.org, The War and Peace Report. I'm Amy Goodman. Iran and Oman appear to be near finalizing a deal that would reopen the Strait of Hormuz and give Iran far more control of the strategic waterway than before the U.S. and Israel attacked Iran 5 months ago. Under the proposed deal, ships heading into the Persian Gulf would transit through a channel controlled by Iran. Ships leaving the area would travel on a channel controlled by Oman. Iranian officials say ships would be forced to pay a service fee that would be divided equally between Iran and Oman. Meanwhile, Iran and the United States have traded new threats. On Monday, President Trump threatened Iran with decapitation if it doesn't agree to a new deal, while Iran is threatening to target U.S. warships if the U.S. doesn't lift its naval blockade of Iran. This comes as oil giants continue to report soaring profits thanks to rising gas prices due to the war on Iran. BP reported making nearly $6 billion between April and June, double last year's profit during the second quarter. Saudi Aramco has reported it made $33 billion during the quarter, a 33% jump over last year. On Tuesday, President Trump criticized oil firms for making too much money and called on them to lower prices. In Gaza, a mass funeral is being held today for 112 Palestinians from two families killed in an Israeli attack on residential buildings in Gaza City, November 2023. A total of 308 people are believed to have been killed in the attack, but the bodies of the victims remain buried under rubble for over 2 years. During an operation in mid-July, Palestinian civil defense workers recovered 112 bodies, including 44 children and 37 women. Those bodies are being buried today. Mahmoud Bassel, a spokesperson for Gaza's Civil Emergency Service, spoke at the funeral while holding remains wrapped in a Palestinian flag.
4: Oh, nation, why are children getting killed in Gaza? Why are women getting killed in Gaza? Why are massacres committed?

0: applies only retroactively, unquote. But critics say there are major loopholes in Blanche's written assurances. The Senate Judiciary Committee is voting on Blanche's nomination today. Blanche is Trump's former personal attorney. We'll have more on this story after headlines. President Trump has publicly blasted U.S. Attorney Jeanine Pirro and is considering firing her after she dismissed charges against individuals accused of vandalizing the Lincoln Memorial reflecting pool.
1: And I was disappointed with Jeanine Pirro, really disappointed with Jeanine Pirro. She folded like an umbrella, and people get away with things, and it's a disgrace.
0: Trump met with Pirro at the White House. For months, Trump's claimed without proof that vandals, including a former U.S. Olympian canoeist, had damaged the newly renovated reflecting pool, causing the water to turn green. Pirro initially claimed there was tremendous evidence of vandalism, but in recent days, she admitted the damage was caused by a, quote, hasty and botched renovation. We'll speak with Davy Hearn's attorney, Norm Eisen. Ukraine is continuing its drone attacks inside Russia. On Monday, a drone hit a Russian Black Sea resort, killing at least 7 people, including 3 children. 58 people were wounded. Footage showed the drone slamming into a crowded beach. Earlier today, a Ukrainian drone strike killed at least 5 people around Moscow. This comes as Russia continues to strike Ukraine. A Russian drone and ballistic missile attack killed 9 in Kyiv on Saturday. Russian strikes killed another 5 Ukrainians today. Europe is grappling with a record-breaking heat wave as Greece and France continue to battle wildfires. Wildfires outside Athens jumped containment lines. This comes a day after 2 firefighting helicopters collided in midair, killing 2 crew members. In France, firefighters in the region around Bordeaux guarded against potential flare-ups. In England and Wales, suffered the driest July in nearly 200 years due to a prolonged heat wave and lack of rainfall, according to the UK's weather service. In Sudan, a Sudanese army drone attack killed 35 people in Darfur, according to the Emergency Lawyers Group, which has documented abuses by both sides of the civil war in Sudan. The strike on Sunday hit a court in the village of Gara al-Zawiya in North Darfur, which is under the control of the paramilitary Rapid Support Forces. According to the UN, more than 1,000 civilians were killed in drone strikes in Sudan during the first 5 months of the year. The conflict now in its 4th year has killed at least 59,000 people, displaced about 13 million, and pushed much of Sudan into famine. The state of Michigan's reported the first 2 deaths tied to the nationwide cyclosporiasis outbreak. More than 11,000 cases of the illness have been detected in the state, and 193 people have been hospitalized since May. According to the CDC, cases have been found in 45 U.S. states. The outbreak comes a year after the Trump administration ended the Food and Drug Administration's mandatory tracking for cyclospora and 5 other pathogens. This is Dr. Rabia De La Torre, a gastroenterologist at the NYU Grossman School of Medicine.
2: 2025, there was a change in the actual regulation of cyclosporiasis and tracking and tracing this specific parasite. And it was changed from being a mandatory tracking and tracing program to voluntary for states. And I think that is also contributing to the fact that this outbreak was so massive.
0: It's election day in Michigan. In the Democratic Senate primary, Dr. Abdul El-Sayed faces off against Haley Stevens, one of the most closely watched primary races of the year. The winner will face Republican Congressman Mike Rogers in November. Polls show the progressive El-Sayed will likely win the race, even though AIPAC and its affiliated groups have spent over $46 million to help Congresswoman Stevens. Key backers of Dr. El-Sayed include Senators Bernie Sanders and the United Auto Workers, while Stevens was endorsed by much of the political establishment, including Michigan Governor Gretchen Whitmer. Voters are also going to the polls in Kansas, Virginia, Washington State, and Missouri, where former Democratic Congressmember Cori Bush is challenging Representative Wesley Bell in a rematch of their race 2 years ago. On Capitol Hill, a number of religious leaders and activists were arrested Monday while protesting the war in

0: Iran and the Trump administration's attack on voting rights. The day of action was led by Bishop William Barber of Repairers of the Breach.
1: And it's kind of shameful that you get arrested for shouting out for voting rights, but you don't get arrested for voter suppression. You get arrested caring about voting rights and living wages and health care, but you don't get arrested for an illegal war. But we're going to arrest the attention of the nation.
0: 25 Democratic-led states filed a lawsuit against the Trump administration Monday, arguing the president exceeded his legal authority to tax imports with his newest tariffs on goods from 60 countries. The states are asking the U.S. Court of International Trade to block and overturn the tariffs and refund duties they've paid. In New Jersey, a Salvadoran immigrant has died while being held at the notorious ICE jail known as Delaney Hall in Newark, New Jersey. 41-year-old Edwin Lopez Conejo is the 22nd person to die in ICE custody this year and the second to die at Delaney Hall. The cause of his death is unknown. Lopez Conejo leaves behind a 12-year-old daughter. His mother, Maria Conejo, told the New Jersey Monitor, quote, "I never got to see him. He didn't get to see his daughter for 6 weeks. When he told her what happened, she let out a big scream and hasn't been the same since. She can't sleep or eat. Neither can I," his mother said. According to court records revealed by The Guardian, the Trump administration tried to subject at least 10 hunger-striking ICE prisoners to involuntary medical procedures, including force feeding. At least three and possibly five prisoners were actually force-fed, while five others abandoned their hunger strikes at the last moment rather than be inserted with a tube through the nose and down the esophagus and into the stomach. One Kurdish asylum seeker and hunger striker detained at the privately run Port Isabel Service Processing Center in South Texas was subjected to force-feeding for nearly 8 months. A federal judge Monday blocked New York's law barring federal immigration agents from wearing masks and requiring visible identification. The judge found the U.S. is likely to win its supremacy clause argument that states cannot regulate federal officers, but the judge allowed New York's separate ban on cooperation agreements between local police and ICE. Meanwhile, in Pittsburgh, the family of Daphne Michel, a 31-year-old Haitian asylum seeker, is expected to sue ICE after she died of hypothermia at a bus shelter days after her release from ICE custody. The Allegheny County Medical Examiner said her death was a homicide. The medical examiner found she was a vulnerable adult with untreated severe mental illness and a significant language barrier. Her family's attorney says ICE fitted her with an ankle monitor, dropped her 25 miles from home, and left her in the February cold wearing summer clothing. Federal workers sued the Trump administration Monday over its policy ending gender-affirming care coverage for adults in federal employee health plans. The lawsuit brought by the Human Rights Campaign Foundation targets an Office of Personnel Management mandate that directs insurers to eliminate coverage for transition-related medical care. And here in New York, a dozen current and former home care workers have begun an eighth day on a hunger strike to pressure the New York City Council to pass the No More 24 Act to ban 24-hour shifts. Home care workers often work consecutive days providing round-the-clock care for elderly and disabled patients. Over the past week, the home care workers have protested outside New York City Hall and the home of New York City Council Speaker Julie Menin. One of the home care workers on hunger strike, Shui Jen Chen, spoke at a rally Sunday.
2: Today we say the 24-hour workday is not only an act of violence against home care workers, but also demeans everyone who provides care, including mothers and sisters everywhere.
0: And those are some of the headlines. This is Democracy Now!, democracynow.org, The War and Peace Report. I'm Amy Goodman in New York, joined by Democracy Now!'s Juan Gonzalez in Chicago. Hi, Juan.
3: Hi, Amy, and welcome to all of our listeners and viewers across the country and around the world.
0: Well, later in the broadcast, we're going to go to an exhibit about to open in Chicago about the life and death of Emmett Till. But first, this top news. Todd Blanche's nomination to become the next attorney general appears to be back on track after Republican Senators John Cornyn of Texas and Tom Tillis of North Carolina said they will now support his confirmation. On Sunday, Blanche issued a written order that purports to rescind a $1.8 billion so-called anti-weaponization fund, what many call a slush fund, that was part of a controversial settlement of Trump's personal lawsuit against the IRS. Blanche also said in writing the immunity agreement Trump struck with the IRS applies only retroactively. But critics say there are major loopholes in Blanche's written assurances. The Senate Judiciary Committee is voting on Blanche's nomination today. Blanche, who is Trump's former personal defense attorney, first told senators we're not moving forward with the fund during a hearing last month.
4: Not moving forward with the fund, period. The reasons for the fund is something that President Trump talked about for a long time, which is the fact that there were a lot of people in this country who had their government weaponized against them. The reasons for the fund, I think, remain as important as they were before, but we are not moving forward with the fund.
0: That's what he said. But until this weekend, he didn't put it in writing. And we'll find out if the writing matters. This comes as U.S. Attorney Jeanine Pirro Friday dropped the case against the former U.S. Olympian canoeist Davy Hearn, accused of vandalizing the Lincoln Memorial reflecting pool. On June 19th, Hearn stopped by the pool while on a 64-mile bike ride. He says he touched the pool to see what it felt like and was then arrested, handcuffed, held for 5 hours by U.S. Park Police. He was then charged with a felony. Prosecutors in Washington also dropped charges against three others who were similarly accused of damaging the pool. President Trump, in response, blasted the U.S. attorney, Jeanine Pirro, who said the damage to the reflecting pool was ultimately due to poor construction and not to vandalism, as Trump had claimed for months. In her filing, Pirro blamed the Department of Interior, DOI, for failing to provide accurate documentation on the case before her office wrote the indictment. Pirro said her office had received new information showing the damage was, quote, the result of a botched installation and not vandalism as initially represented by DOI, unquote. Pirro also blamed Trump over his demands to finish the pool's renovation by the 250th anniversary of the Declaration of Independence on July 4th. She said the rush to complete the project led to hasty and botched work that was not remediated before the project was finished and the fencing removed. Given all this newly discovered information, it's difficult to attribute the widespread damage to the reflecting pool to vandalism, unquote. The filing contradicted Pirro's initial claim that there was tremendous evidence of vandalism. Meanwhile, CNN spoke to sources who said Trump was furious and considering removing Pirro as U.S. attorney. Trump met with Pirro at the White House Monday. He spoke from the Oval Office.
5: Yeah, that was the one mistake with the reflecting pond. They hadn't put up the cameras yet. They had enough up because you see what's happening. But if they would have had them up, we would have had it would have been a lot easier. And I was disappointed with Jeanine Pirro, really disappointed with Jeanine Pirro. She folded like an umbrella, and people get away with things, and it's a disgrace.
0: More, we go to Washington, D.C., where we're joined by Norm Eisen, co-founder and executive chair of Democracy Defenders Fund, one of Davy Hearn's attorneys. He was White House special counsel for ethics and government reform in the Obama administration, considered Obama's ethics advisor. Welcome back to Democracy Now! Norm, we last had you on when Davy was charged. Now the charges have been dropped. I want to talk about both Davy Hearn and Blanche. Blanche now signing this statement that some say is actually not worth too much, that Trump could re-sign an executive order almost immediately around getting rid of the $1.8 million slush fund and the whole question of Trump being audited retroactively, his tax returns, his children's, and his businesses. Why don't you start there?
6: Well, Amy, at Democracy Defenders Fund, we represent 35 former federal judges appointed by presidents of both parties who filed in the federal district court in Florida, Judge Williams, that oversaw the underlying dispute that gave rise to the slush fund and the associated purported releases for Donald Trump and his family. And the judges made the point that there's no case or controversy. It's not a real dispute between Donald Trump and the federal government. And under the Constitution, you have to have a dispute in order to have a slush fund or in order to have these kinds of releases. The judge, in response to our papers, found that there was no legal basis for this, ordered that you can't even refer to these documents, including the one Blanche signed, as settlements, and we're continuing to litigate that. So we have profound concerns about the whole mess. We're going to keep going in court. It just is not right to take this $1.8 billion to try to take it away from the American people. And then the additional documents filed by Mr. Blanche with the Senate don't really materially change the fundamental illegality of the whole thing.
3: Well, what about this whole issue that what has survived is this retroactive immunity for Trump and his sons and the Trump Organization on any tax charges or investigations?
6: Releases, supposed releases, can't be valid if there was never an underlying claim or controversy, a constitutional basis to start the case. It's just a giveaway to the president. It's a shock that our Department of Justice would engage in that behavior. These documents that Mr. Blanche filed with the Senate don't really change that. And we're going to keep on going in court to make sure that this is never acted upon. I think if Donald Trump ever tried to use that to say, hey, I got a release, courts could throw it out. They could refuse to recognize it. The whole thing is an example, one of the worst examples of the corruption of the Trump administration.
3: And could you talk in general about the role of Todd Blanche since he was named Attorney General?
6: Well, it's been profoundly concerning. There have been a series of offenses against the rule of law, miscarriages of justice. And we saw that with the wrongful prosecutions of Tish James, of Jim Comey, David Huerta, the labor leader in California. I was part of that defense team. That case was just thrown out. He was prosecuted for peacefully protesting. They had to drop that case. And that, of course, brings us to the case of Mr. Hearn. Of all of the things that we can say about the Department of Justice, the single worst thing that it has done under Todd Blanche's leadership is go after innocent people. That's the opposite of justice. Should be called the Department of Injustice.
0: So what happens with Davy Hearn now? And can other charges be brought? And do you think U.S. Attorney Pirro is out?
6: Well, the latest reporting after yesterday's meeting was that she had not offered her resignation. Her resignation had not been requested at that meeting. We'll see if that turns out to be the case. Look, Davy Hearn was innocent. We've said so From the very beginning of this case, the Department of Justice knew he was innocent. We started filing a series of motions the day after the arraignment. We filed one with before and after pictures based on the government's own evidence showing that the reflecting pool was unchanged after Mr. Hearn touched it. It was the same before as it was after. So it's appropriate that the Department of Justice has requested the court to drop the charges. I think it would be pretty tough, also terribly wrong, to charge Mr. Hearn again after the admissions that the Department of Justice has made in their filing at the end of last week. That they can't establish proof beyond a reasonable doubt, that they don't have evidence that the damage that they claimed actually happened, that the cause of the damage to the reflecting pool was a botched and rushed renovation.
0: And let's remember this botched and
6: we're going to
0: let's remember this botched renovation was as a result of a no-bid contract given to a friend of President Trump. Norm Eisen, we're going to leave it there. Co-founder and executive chair of Democracy Defenders Fund, one of Davy Hearn's attorneys, was White House special counsel for ethics and government reform in the Obama administration. Coming up, Emmett Till would have turned 85 on July 25th. What if Emmett Till lived? We'll speak with cultural historian Sarah Elizabeth Lewis. Stay with us.

0: Sweet Honey in the Rock, down by the riverside, performing at our Firehouse studio years ago. This is Democracy Now!, democracynow.org. I'm Amy Goodman in New York with Juan Gonzalez in Chicago. What if Emmett Till had lived? What if he'd safely boarded the train back home to Chicago, more than 70 years after the kidnapping, torture, and lynching of 14-year-old Emmett Till in Mississippi, a major new photography exhibit and companion book ask those questions by imagining not only the life young Emmett lost, but the decades he was denied. This is the exhibit's curator, Sarah Elizabeth Lewis.
1: What if Emmett Till lived? What if he had returned home still a child, alive and free? What would that life have required of us all? These questions invite a reckoning with the past and a probing investigation of the current state of American life. This exhibition, this publication, and the invitation together offer a collective arena to consider how freedom has been secured on American ground. It is a creative monument to Emmett Till's unlived life. It lets us picture what could have come, what should have come. It lets us imagine it, what it wrought, and what it signals about the work that remains.
0: If Emmett Till had lived, he would have turned 85 years old on July 25th, the day the Illinois governor, J.B. Pritzker, has declared Emmett Till Day. But Till was murdered at the age of 14 on August 28th, 1955, dragged from his great uncle's home in Money, Mississippi, by two white men for allegedly whistling at a white woman. They beat, tortured, and shot Till, tied a heavy cotton gin fan to him with barbed wire, threw his body into the Tallahatchie River. His body was discovered several days later. Mamie Till Mobley, Emmett Till's mother, had his body returned to Chicago for burial. She insisted on an open casket so the world could see the brutality of bigotry and racism. Jet Magazine and other publications carried photos of Emmett Till's beaten, distended face in his coffin, shocking the world and galvanizing the civil rights movement. Speaking to Democracy Now! In 2000, Mamie Till Mobley reflected on the painful moment she learned about her son's murder.
2: We knew that Emmett was dead. Our first action, we couldn't take time to cry. As I announced to the family what was happening, of course there were screams. People were hitting the floor, and that hysteria was setting in. And I remember standing, announcing that we don't have time to cry now. We've got to do something. I don't know what to do, and you've got to help me come to make some decisions.
0: The voice of Mamie Till Mobley on Democracy Now! A quarter of a century ago. To see the whole interview, you can go to democracynow.org. The new exhibit, If Emmett Till Lived, Freedom on American Ground, opens September 10th at the Museum of Contemporary Photography at Columbia College, Chicago. Drawing from the museum's permanent collection, it invites visitors to imagine the decades Emmett Till never lived, the neighborhoods he might have walked, the civil rights struggles he might have witnessed, the family he might have built, the ordinary moments of joy he never had the chance to experience. It comes as the Trump administration's escalated attacks on DEI, diversity, equity, and inclusion, move to censor how U.S. history is taught and presented in targeted museums and cultural institutions over installations and programs reckoning with racism and the nation's past. For more, we're joined by Sarah Elizabeth Lewis, cultural historian who collaborated with Emmett Till's cousin, Reverend Wheeler Parker Jr., the last living witness to see Emmett, to curate the exhibition and the accompanying standalone publication, the book, If Emmett Till Lived, A Creative Monument. Professor Lewis is founder of the Vision and Justice Initiative and currently the John L. Loeb Associate Professor of Humanities and Associate Professor of African American Studies at Harvard University. Welcome to Democracy Now! It's great to have you with us.
3: It's an honor to be with you. Thank you.
0: What a journey you have been on and you're taking us all on. You have just returned from being with Emmett's cousin, one of the last people, except for his murderers, to see him alive. You went to Mississippi. You came back to Chicago. Can you talk about this journey and what inspired this remarkable book that's going to come out soon, If Emmett Till Lived?
3: Yes. Again, it's an honor to be with you and to know that Mamie Till Mobley also spoke with you, who inspired this entire journey for me. Have we made good on the sacrifice of Emmett Till's life? This is a question I asked myself when I went to Mississippi and saw for myself the evidence of the resistance to honoring his life even 70 years later. The bullet shot marker at the Tallahatchie River site, Grable Landing, for example, being one. And I asked myself, what more could I do? We all have a role to play, and asked myself if we need new ways to see anew, to see his life anew. This exhibition was inspired by Mamie Till Mobley's prophetic act. She challenged us to understand the power of witnessing in American democracy. She said, as you know, let the world see what they've done to my son. In that moment, she was living out an idea that so many before her understood, Frederick Douglass, W.B. Du Bois, that we would need the power of the image to understand the unspeakable in American democracy. But the question I asked myself is, what's required today? Have we seen so many images of injustice that we might be numb to it? And so through the extraordinary collection at the Museum of Contemporary Photography, found an arena, a way to invite people in understand his humanity, all of our humanity, and resulted in this exhibition that opens in September. It's culled from the collection approximately 70 photographers deliberately to rhyme with the nearly 70 years that have passed, and really is joining so many others in this moment, from the National Trust that is doing extraordinary work to renovate Roberts Temple, to the state of Illinois, where Governor Pritzker announced that we would have an Emmett Till Day, to really ask this question, if Emmett Till lived, what would that life have looked like for us all?
4: Right.
3: And so it brings everyone in to this conversation.
5: And Sarah Lewis, I wanted to ask you, you mentioned the bulletproof marker at Grable Landing in Mississippi. I'm not sure that most of our audience is aware of its history. Could you talk about that and the resistance to it?
3: Yes, thank you. The Emmett Till Interpretive Center began to honor the site where his body is thought to have been brought out of the Tallahatchie River in 2008. That first marker was shot defaced with acid and thrown into the Tallahatchie River shortly after it was erected, 35 days, I believe, after it was erected. The second marker was shot 317 times, and the third marker had the same fate. One of the markers is in the Smithsonian today. The fourth marker, which was erected recently, is deliberately bulletproof, weighs 500 pounds, and is fronted with abrasion-resistant acrylic to protect it from these acts of violence. When I saw the reporting on this in 2019, it was because a group of students at University of Mississippi had proudly displayed themselves having shot the marker on their social media page, and I was stunned. I needed to see for myself the site, the context, to understand the act itself. Was it a highway shooting? How premeditated was this? And saw that that road to Grable Landing makes you pay for every inch. You have to know where you're going. The gravel on the ground forced my car to slow down to such a speed that you would have to be conscious of where you were. This is a sacred site. What does it mean that over 70 years later, we still cannot let his body rest? The bullet shots on each marker, to me, indicate a symbol of why bravery is required in American democracy today. The acts of resistance give you a sense of the urgency to understand the significance of Governor Pritzker's act, of the Roberts Temple renovation, of the decision and the announcement by President Joe Biden in 2023 that there would be a tri-site monument to Mamie Till Mobley and Emmett Till. Unless you understand the resistance, the bulletproof marker being, I think, the most vivid one, you don't understand the significance of these acts, of these monuments, of these markers.
5: So and I'm wondering if you could put this in context of today. Last year, CBS ran a piece titled National Monument Honoring Emmett Till at Risk of Removal Due to Trump's Anti-DEI Initiatives and Budget Cuts. Your response?
3: Well, I don't believe that the Smithsonian ever removed anything, from what I understand. But what it does indicate, what this cultural moment indicates, is the significance of markers and monuments for American democracy. One of the hidden forces in American democracy is the power of culture, right? This is, we really today asking ourselves, what does truth and reconciliation require? It requires witnessing. Again, this is what Mamie Till Mobley was so prophetic in understanding. It requires that we actually see our history. And if we ignore the role that museums play, that displays play, that markers and symbols and monuments play, we're missing how we've actually constructed and assembled our democracy. We also are in need of a new assembly today in American democracy, and that's being constituted by lawyers like Brian Stevenson and Sherrilyn Ifill, who understand the importance of culture for justice today. Brian Stevenson creating the legacy sites in Montgomery to honor the over 4,000 lynched men, women, and children whose lives have not been acknowledged or honored, and dedicated his non-existent free time to creating a memorial complex. Sherrilyn Ifill, with her new 14th Amendment Center, is seeing culture as a pillar for democracy. Why? Because art really is one of the critical modes of creating an appeal to the moral imagination. What do you do in the face of unjust law? You have to appeal to the conscience, and the power of the artist is to do precisely that. We see this with Gordon Parks. You see this with Lewis Hine, whose work transformed labor movements. You see this with so many of the artists who are also in the exhibition itself.
0: And I want to talk about that exhibition and the book. You have Lonnie Bunch, What If Emmett Till Lived, quoting from Mamie Till Mobley after a moving, hours-long conversation with her. He said she had carried the burden of Emmett's memory for nearly 50 years, and it was time historians like myself share that burden. She ended our conversation by saying that to her, Emmett was crucified on the cross of racial hatred and injustice. Lonnie Bunch, head now of the Smithsonian, under so much enormous pressure. I want to go to the cover of this book, this astounding cover, If Emmett Till Lived. Tell us about the photograph and overall the photographs you chose.
3: Thank you. Well, this, I'm not afraid to say, was inspired by what I could only describe as divination. I went through 18,000 photographs in the museum's collection and asked myself, what would Emmett Till want for the unfurling of his life? And then asked a set of individuals, including Lonnie Bunch, Ava DuVernay, many others, Alicia Garza, founded the Black Lives Matter movement, to select images as well to walk alongside Reverend Wheeler Parker and Mamie Till Mobley. But this photograph by Stephen Mark, it's on the cover, taken in 1988, struck me as an emblem for the entire project. It is not constructed. It is a real-life event that he witnessed on a beach in Chicago, the father tossing his young boy up in the air. And he saw it, and he asked, he had one frame left in his camera, film, of course, and if he could do it again, and he did, and he captured the exact moment he wanted. I asked myself as I looked at it, which one is Emmett Till? It could be, of course, the young boy suspended, secure, almost impossibly confident in that state of this ascent. But it should also be able to be the father. He should also be able to see Emmett Till as that father. And it prompted me to think of The Life Denied. That Tilted Horizon line, I think, speaks to the work we need to do to right our foundation and secure American ground so that all are secure on it. Stephen Mark, this extraordinary photographer, is one of many in the show. He happens to be a relative of Dr. Carla Hayden, the Librarian of Congress. But this photograph becomes an emblem for the central question, what if Emmett Till lived? And speaks to, I think, the work we need to tilt that horizon line, to straighten our ground.
0: You'll be, you were on Friday with Reverend Wheeler Parker Jr., yes. Emmett's cousin, next door neighbor, went with him to Money, Mississippi, was with him the night the white men, the mob came and ultimately lynched him, and he ended up in the bottom of the Tallahatchie River. You were at Mamie Till Mobley and Emmett Till's grave. Describe mm-hmm. that journey.
3: Mm-hmm. If every American took the journey that Emmett Till walked to go to Mississippi and that his body went through to meet his end, we would have the truth and reconciliation we need in this democracy. It has been a profound time. What an honor to be able to co-curate the show with Reverend Wheeler Parker, who has such an extraordinarily open heart, has seen the worst, has forgiven all. It has been really unspeakable. We recently went to Mississippi on what is his final journey to the ground where Emmett Till was last free and then died. We went to every site pertaining to that, his time there. Thankfully, we did photograph and film it because it's impossible to describe, so hopefully you'll be able to see here, for example, an image of us at the barn, the site that is now in the hands of the Emmett Till Interpretive Center. It was the first time that he had met the owner of the barn, who held it for over 30 years, and the first time that they met. And you can see in my face the tension and the nervousness about that meeting. It is the equivalent, this barn, of if you were to make an analogy to the Holocaust, the oven, in effect. This is our symbol, right? And there, Emmett Till was tortured and lynched. Willie Reed heard those sounds. What was it like for Reverend Parker, I have to wonder? He described it to me, but we'll never fully know. He thought of what his best friend was going through, but he also describes this fundamental fact that Emmett Till did not end in the casket. His life lived on with all that came in its wake. So he has an understanding of the sort of redemption that did transpire for the country, but it was painful to watch him there. It was inspiring to see in Chicago and in Mississippi too how his testimony inspires. You know, when you're in his presence and you hear him think through the journey of the 70 years that have happened since, when you hear him describe that he was sent out on the first thing smoking, as he says, back to Chicago after Emmett Till was kidnapped, you realize that Emmett Till, you know, is so many of us. Emmett Till, it could have been Reverend Parker. He knows that. He lives with that survivor's guilt, as he describes it, and has turned the intensity of that heat, into light to illuminate what we need to understand about ourselves in this democracy.
0: If Emmett Till Lived is the new book and the photo exhibition at Columbia College that opens on September 10th. And that date that he died, August 28th, also the date most people don't realize, that Dr. Martin Luther King held that rally on the Mall, If I Have a Dream, August 28th, 1963. It was 8 years later. Mamie Till Mobley saying she wanted that casket open for the wake and the funeral, for the world to see the ravages of racism, the brutality of bigotry. Sarah Elizabeth Lewis, thank you so much for being with us. Cultural historian who collaborated with Emmett's cousin, Reverend Wheeler Parker Jr., the last living witness to see Emmett. They've curated the forthcoming exhibition at Museum of Contemporary Photography at Columbia College Chicago, opening September 10th. The exhibit titled, and the new book titled, If Emmett Till Lived. We will cover all that transpires coming up, and I look forward to being with you, Professor Lewis, on August 11th in Edinburgh, along with Brian Stevenson and Ken Burns and Nikki Benedetti and Wynton Marsalis for an amazing event talking about all these issues and more. Coming up, the life and legacy of the late historian and activist Johanna Fernandez. Juan Gonzalez remembers. Stay with us.

0: Palante, performed by Linda Segarra and Hooray for the Riff Raff at Democracy Now!'s 30th anniversary in Riverside Church in March. This is Democracy Now!, democracynow.org. I'm Amy Goodman with Juan Gonzalez as we turn to the life and legacy of the Dominican-American historian, activist, prison abolitionist, Dr. Johanna Fernandez. She died July 30th after a years-long battle with cancer. She was 55 years old. As a professor of history at Brew College and the CUNY Graduate Center, Fernandez was a leading scholar of the Young Lords, the radical 1960s civil rights group founded here in New York and modeled on the Black Panthers, also founded in Chicago. Juan Gonzalez helped to found the one here in New York. Professor Fernandez published the award-winning book, The Young Lords, A Radical History, in 2019. In 2015, she curated the exhibition Presente, The Young Lords in New York. Fernandez also created the Latinx Freedom Movement Archive and Exhibition Project alongside the historian Felipe Hinojosa. The exhibition is currently on view at The Shed in New York City, as well as in Chicago and Los Angeles. Iterations will also be presented in Houston and D.C. A statement by exhibit organizers, including Fernandez, said, quote, as scholars of U.S. history, we're deeply concerned about the widespread lack of knowledge about American history, particularly regarding the origins of Latinos in the country and their contributions to the expansion of American democracy. Closing the knowledge gap about Latino history through public education is central to our work, they said. This is Professor Fernandez speaking on Democracy Now! In 2015 about the Young Lords.
1: What we see is that the movements of the 1960s, what is known as the New Left and the Black Power movement, transformed the relationship between people of color and white people, challenged U.S. foreign policy, but also transformed our understanding of gender and sexuality. And those were the issues that the Young Lords were concerned with. The Young Lords are important because, in my opinion, from my research, they are the single group in the New Left that was most effective and most active, even though we know very little about them.
0: That was Dr. Johanna Fernandez in Democracy Now! Years ago. In 2020, Congress passed legislation to build a National Museum of the American Latino. A temporary exhibit was opened by the museum at the Smithsonian's National Museum of American History in 2022 called Presente, a Latino History of the United States. Backlash to the exhibit led the Smithsonian to halt plans for a future exhibit on the Latino civil rights movement that was in development by Johanna Fernandez. In 2023, I asked her about the exhibit and the significance of the backlash.
1: What's important is that it establishes the question, who are Latinos, how did they get here, and what's their relationship to their communities and to the nation and the world? Well, I think we have to look at this conflict in the broader history of the last 10 years, when conservatives have launched a calculated and broad-sweeping campaign to essentially eliminate the teaching of Black American history, Latino history, ethnic studies, women's history, and LGBTQ plus history in the schools. And now what we see is that through this witch hunt and by smearing historians and curators as Marxists, these conservatives are using fear to essentially push through their agenda. And now, again, this has reached a federal museum, and not just any federal museum, but the largest network of museums in the world, which is known as the Smithsonian. In many ways, this sounds and looks like a repeat of the Red Scare or previous moments of repression in the United States.
0: That was historian, professor, and activist Johanna Fernandez on Democracy Now! In 2023. Juan Gonzalez, you knew Johanna for so many years. She died just last week at the age of 55. Talk about her significance.
2: Yes, Amy. Well, Johanna was, as you mentioned, a consummate historian, a committed activist, abolitionist, and fighter for social justice, and also a warm and generous human being. She did more than any other scholar of the past half century to chronicle and preserve the legacy of the young lords, to document and analyze the lasting impact the Lords had on movements of Puerto Ricans and other Latinos for self-determination, for civil rights, and for revolutionary change. I met her more than 25 years ago when she was a graduate student at Columbia University, and I was speaking there to some students. And over the years, she contacted me on many occasions, interviewed me, and practically all of the young Lords, did enormous archival research to produce her book. Which, by the way, won of the top prizes of the Organization of American History, the prestigious Frederick Jackson Turner Award for a history book. But she was also an activist. She did a lot of work in support of Mumia Abu-Jamal, produced a film, Justice on Trial, about Mumia's case. And of course, as you mentioned, organized the Latinx Freedom Movement Conference, which brought together scores of former 60s and 70s activists of the Chicano, Puerto Rican, Dominican, Cuban revolutionary movements in New York just in April. That was the last time I saw her, was in April at that conference. And even then, as she was battling cancer, she still found time to finish the work of that conference and to do all the oral histories of all of the activists. She was an amazing person with enormous energy and spirit, and we are all better people for having known her, but obviously all feeling very much her loss, the loss of her at this time.
0: Well, Juan, we're going to end with the words of Professor Johanna Fernandez as she long talked about the case of Mumia Abu-Jamal, talking about his lack of a fair trial, the politicization of his case. This is Johanna Fernandez speaking about Mumia Abu-Jamal in 2018.
1: Philadelphia is the city that imprisons the majority of Black and brown youth. This is the city that has also imprisoned and attempted to silence the most important political prisoner in the history of the United States, essentially the Nelson Mandela of our time. So if there's a victory in this case, in the case of a man who's been demonized for essentially illuminating the truth about Black oppression, about the predations of capitalism and imperialism, a man who is mild-mannered but is unwilling to compromise with justice, this is the reason why he's been demonized by the police.
0: Those were the words of Professor Johanna Fernandez. She was a professor at Baruch College. She died last week at the age of 55, continuing to champion the case of Mumia Abu-Jamal, who remains in prison after 44 years. To see all our interviews with Johanna Fernandez and Mumia Abu-Jamal and beyond, go to democracynow.org. That does it for our show. Again, I'll be in Edinburgh on August 11th at the Edinburgh Festival. I'm Amy Goodman with Juan Gonzalez.

0: This is NPR News.
1: 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You're tuned into KBBI, AM 890 Homer, and 88.1 FM in Seward. The time is 6:42. Time to take a first look at some items on our community calendar. And you can find all of the information on these events and the rest of the events on our webpage, kbbi.org. Just go to the community calendar menu. First up, at Inspiration Ridge Preserve, through Center for Alaska Coastal Studies, there is weekly wildcrafting today. And that is 6 a.m. until 8 p.m. Join the people at Inspiration Ridge Tuesday evenings for weekly wildcrafting workshops. 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All ages welcome. 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There is pickleball at the Spark today, and that starts at 9:30, goes till 11:30. This is adults and teens 12 and up. They ask you bring a clean pair of indoor shoes for their floor. And for more information on this and other events at the Spark, you can go to sparkhomer.org or call 907-299-5115. And it's story time at the Pratt today. The theme is berry season. That starts at 10:30. It's no cost. This is for children aged 3 to 10. Storytime is a weekly event. And join Pratt Museum staff for a story, tour the galleries, and participate in an activity or craft. 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You can also go to their website, prattmuseum.org, or call 907-235-8635. And that's it for this reading of the community calendar. Again, you can find all of the information on these events and the rest of the events on our webpage, kbbi.org. 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And if you represent a nonprofit, you can also find a link there to include your own events on this calendar. 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
1: Hi, I'm Riley Woodford for the Alaska Department of Fish and Game.
0: A good-sized greyhawk with long wings and a long tail is gliding silently over the wetlands, just 10 feet off the short intertidal grass. It flares a bit and then hovers for a moment, then drops suddenly to the ground. A second later, it rises with its prey clutched in its talons, likely a vole. As it flies off, I see the distinctive white rump patch at the base of the long tail. This, and its location and behavior, identifies this hawk as a northern harrier. These fairly common and widespread North American raptors used to be called marsh hawks, an appropriate name that fits the bird well. The American Ornithological Society changed the name in 1982 to the consternation of many birders who appreciated the descriptive name. The marsh hawk is one of about a dozen different species of harriers found throughout the world, and they were renamed to make their name consistent with the other closely related hawks in the genus. Marsh hawks don't harry their prey, harrying being to repeatedly harass. Marsh hawks, or officially northern harriers, hunt by slowly circling and cruising close to the ground. Like owls, they have exceptional hearing and use their ears just as much as their eyes to locate their prey. For Sounds Wild, I'm Riley Woodford.

0: It's primary day in several states after months of ads and tens of millions of dollars in political spending. A check-in on how money is flowing this campaign season.
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0: From Marketplace in Washington, I'm Kimberly Adams. Seven states are holding primary elections this week. Polls open today in Washington, Kansas, Virginia, Missouri, and Michigan, where spending has poured into the primary. Brendan Glavin is the director of Insights at Open Secrets, which tracks money in politics. He says outside groups spent about $75 million in the Michigan primary. One race has drawn particular attention, the Democratic Senate primary, where U.S.-Israel relations have become a source of tension.
2: The United Democracy Project, plus some other groups affiliated with AIPAC, have been big, big spenders all year. But with this race in particular, it's a real hot-button issue, and that's been driving a lot of the spending.
0: More broadly, in races across the nation so far this campaign season, Glavin says Democratic candidates have generally raised more, while Republican Party committees currently have more money available to help their candidates. Another major factor, President Trump's Political Action Committee.
2: The big X factor is Donald Trump's the MAGA Inc. super PAC has $400 million in the bank, and that money is all available to be spent on these elections.
0: He says Democrats don't have a counterpart to that right now. This is the first major election cycle since the Supreme Court struck down federal limits on coordinated campaign spending at the end of June. But Glavin says it's too early to know how much that decision will affect fundraising. Next week, Connecticut, Minnesota, Vermont, and Wisconsin hold their primaries. We'll keep an eye on those races as well. Let's do the numbers. The Dow Industrial Average is up 770 points. That's about 1 5/10%. The S&P 500 is up 1 1/10%. And the NASDAQ is up 1 6/10%. The 10-year Treasury yield is down at 4.64%.
1: 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Horizon3.ai.
0: When the Trump administration made massive cuts to the federal workforce, remember DOGE, Maryland, which is right next to us here in D.C., was hit hard. It lost close to 25,000 federal jobs last year, more than any other state. To help out their neighbors, some Marylanders have formed a kind of club where the goal is to redistribute money. Marketplace's Stephanie Hughes reports.
3: Last spring, Finnan Adamson was job hunting in Baltimore. He had recently graduated with a master's from the School of Public Health at Johns Hopkins, but there wasn't a lot doing in public health at the time.
4: You know, with the big cuts to the public health agencies, there were a lot of out-of-work public health professionals who were, you know, more qualified than me for a lot of the jobs I was interested in.
3: Then Adamson learned about a new kind of club where another member would give him some money each month, $180 or so, while he didn't have any.
4: It was like a small relief valve to get some money for groceries, mostly.
3: Adamson had become a member of the Community Guaranteed Income Club. It was started last year by his friend, Alex Zhu, another Marylander, who was inspired by the concept of universal basic income.
5: We've been running for over a year now, and we have helped redistribute over $20,000.
3: The club's 54 members each self-report their monthly income, subtract taxes and student loan payments, and then the club uses a formula to redistribute the money.
5: We calculate the average, and the people who make above the average send money to the people who make below the average, and we tell them who to send to.
3: Right now, the member with the highest income makes about $10,000 a month post-tax. That person's sending out $700, split between multiple people. Members with no money coming in each get about $200 a month. And some have incomes that vary. That includes singer Elisheva Prant. Here she is performing at an event in D.C. this spring. Pront gets paid for about half of her performance gigs. This one, for example, was unpaid. She also works as a teacher.
6: My voice teaching is pretty consistent, but my performance work is not.
3: In months where she has more performance gigs lined up, Pront usually gives money, about $80 or so. And when she doesn't, she gets it, up to $100.
6: It's just been a little bit more of a cushion. That money I like intend to go toward groceries.
3: Most UBI programs have been experimental, but a more consistent income is one of the main benefits, says Stacia West, a professor at the University of Tennessee.
7: When that income volatility is smoothed, we often see reductions in things like anxiety and depression.
3: One of West's studies found people also had more time and energy to look for jobs. And in Baltimore, some club members found jobs and turned from being receivers to givers. That includes Finnan Adamson, who found work last summer.
4: I have enough money to live, and it feels good to like give back to some friends.
3: However, he's planning to leave the club. He thinks the $180 he's giving each month could go farther if he gives it to someone in a less wealthy country. Also, as the club's grown, he doesn't know as many of the people he's helping out.
4: So I do want to be able to like give to friends who I know who are struggling.
3: Other members have left for different reasons, and this does create a challenge for the club. Right now, there's a wait list to join for people who make less money, and a constant hunt for people who can give it. In Baltimore, I'm Stephanie Hughes for Marketplace.
0: And the biggest names in AI are heading to the White House today. Meta, Anthropic, OpenAI, and Google are meeting with officials to discuss the government safety testing their most advanced AI models. This comes days after Anthropic admitted its AI breached three more private companies during testing. The White House has not provided details on how the tests will be conducted or how results will be reported. Our producers are Emma Condon, Tamar Fagan, Ashley Rodriguez, Ariana Rosas, and Erica Soderstrom. Our senior producer is Alex Schroeder. Our supervising senior producer is Meredith Gerritsen-Morby. And in Washington, I'm Kimberly Adams with the Marketplace Morning Report. 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
8: 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The time is 6:59. Let's start with a look at the coastal waters forecast from the National Weather Service in Anchorage, updated at 4:03 a.m. this morning. For the North Gulf Coast, Kodiak Island waters and Cook Inlet, a front in the western Gulf remains nearly stationary and dissipates through Wednesday evening. For Kachemak Bay, today, southeast wind 20 knots, seas 3 feet, rain. Tonight, east wind 15 knots, diminishing to 10 knots after midnight, seas 2 feet, and rain. And tomorrow, east wind 10 knots, seas 2 feet, and rain. Cook Inlet north of Calgon Island today, southeast wind 10 knots in the morning, becoming variable less than 10 knots, seas 2 feet, and rain. Tonight, variable wind less than 10 knots, seas 2 feet, and rain. And tomorrow, variable wind less than 10 knots, seas 2 feet, and rain. Cook Inlet from Calgon Island to Point Beattie today, southeast wind 20 knots, seas 4 feet, and rain. Tonight, east wind 10 knots, seas 2 feet, and rain. And tomorrow, east wind 10 knots, seas 2 feet, and rain. For Shelikof Strait, today, variable wind 10 knots, seas 3 feet. Tonight, variable wind 10 knots, seas 1 foot. And tomorrow, variable wind 10 knots, seas 2 feet. Barren Islands East, a small craft advisory today, with southeast wind 25 knots, seas 6 feet, and rain. Tonight, southeast wind 20 knots, seas 5 feet, and rain. And tomorrow, southeast wind 15 knots, seas 4 feet. West of Barren Islands, including Kamishak Bay, a small craft advisory today with southeast wind 25 knots, seas 6 feet, and rain. Tonight, southeast wind 20 knots, seas 5 feet, and rain. And tomorrow, southeast wind 20 knots, seas 4 feet. For Resurrection Bay, today, south wind 15 knots, seas 3 feet, and rain. Tonight, variable wind 10 knots in the evening, becoming variable less than 10 knots, seas 2 feet, and rain. And tomorrow, variable wind less than 10 knots, becoming south 10 knots in the afternoon, seas 2 feet, and rain. And finally, for Cape Clear to Gore Point, out to 15 nautical miles, today, southeast wind 20 knots, seas 5 feet, and rain. Tonight, southeast wind 15 knots, seas 5 feet, rain. And tomorrow, variable wind 10 knots, seas 5 feet, and rain. Taking a look at the tides for the Seldovia District, we have a low tide coming up at 12:40 p.m. at 1.9 feet and a high tide at 6:59 p.m. at 17.8 feet. For the Seward District, there's a low tide at 11:23 a.m. at 1.3 feet and a high tide at 5:49 p.m. at 10.4 feet. The sun rose in Homer this morning at 5:57 a.m., sunset at 10:25 p.m. tonight for 16 hours and 28 minutes of sunlight and the loss of 4 minutes and 50 seconds. Sunrise in Homer tomorrow will be 5:59 a.m. In Seward, the sunrise was at 5:45 a.m., sunset at 10:19 p.m. That's 16 hours and 34 minutes of sunlight, a loss of 4 minutes and 58 seconds. Sunrise in Seward tomorrow will be 5:48 a.m. On the weather for Homer today, rain with a high near 58, east wind 10 to 15 miles per hour, gusting as high as 20 miles per hour. Seward today, rain, heavy at times with a high near 53, south wind around 15 miles per hour, gusting to 20 miles per hour. New precipitation amounts between 3/4 and 1 inch possible. Seldovia today, rain with a low around 51, southeast wind around 15 miles per hour. Anchor Point today, rain with a high near 56, southeast wind 10 to 20 miles per hour, gusting to 25 miles per hour. And for Anchorage today, rain, mainly before 10 a.m. with a high near 62, southeast wind around 5 miles per hour. 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At 1 p.m., guest host DJ Wes will be filling in for David Stutzer with Song and Dance. 5 p.m. tonight, it's Alaska News Nightly for an early airing before a 6 p.m. live broadcast of the Kenai Peninsula Borough Assembly meeting. 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

0: This is statewide news from Alaska Public Media. I'm Ava White. The Northwest Arctic community of Ambler has been without drinking water or sewer for over 5 months. And as KOTZ's Desiree Hagen reports, state officials say the repairs could take months longer.
1: Brian Jones has had a near daily routine for the last several months. He fills up 5 gallon buckets of water at the Village of Ambler's water treatment plant and hauls them home for his family of nine. A dozen water buckets will fit into a trailer that's on the back of Jones's four-wheeler. It's a lot of heavy lifting. He's done the math.
2: Over 500 pounds. Each of these are about roughly 40 pounds.
1: Jones says some days, like today, he will make that trip twice.
2: Like right now, I'm getting ready just to do laundry. All this will be used for laundry.
1: He's been doing this since mid-February, when prolonged freezing temperatures, mechanical failures, and human error led to a citywide water and sewer emergency. According to the State Department of Transportation and Public Facilities, about 85% of Ambler's main water lines are cracked, unable to hold pressure, and require replacement. Ambler, a community of about 270 people, was one of six Northwest Arctic villages that experienced prolonged outages to their water and sewer systems during this winter's cold snap. The state issued a disaster declaration in late March in response. Northwest Arctic Borough officials say Ambler is the only village in the region that still has no water and sewer from the disaster. The community has two small filters and has relied mostly on bottled water flown in by multiple organizations. The state DOT said in a statement that contractors are constructing temporary showers and restrooms for the community until the water system is restored, and that it is working with the Northwest Arctic Borough, the City of Ambler, and community representatives to complete remaining repairs as safely and quickly as possible. Reporting from Ambler, I'm Desiree Hagen.
0: Golden king crab season opened on Saturday in the Aleutian Islands. The total allowable catch for the region is 13% higher than it was last season, reflecting a sizable increase for the western area of the fishery at over 1.5 million pounds this season. The fishery is split into two different management areas, one east of Atka and the other to the west, each with their own harvest levels. The eastern area's harvest limit is more than 3 million pounds. The fishery was worth $29.5 million at the dock last year, according to preliminary figures from Fish and Game. This is

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1: This is KBBI, AM 890 Homer and 88.1 FM in Seward. The time is 7:19. Taking a look at the weather for Homer for today, rain with a high near 58, east wind 10 to 15 miles per hour, gusting as high as 20 miles per hour. Tonight, rain likely, cloudy with a low around 53, east wind around 5 miles per hour. And tomorrow in Homer, rain likely, mainly before 1 p.m., cloudy with a high near 59, east wind around 5 miles per hour. On the weather for Seldovia today, rain with high near 56, southeast wind 20 to 25 miles per hour, gusting to 35 miles per hour. Tonight, rain with a low around 51, southeast wind around 15 miles per hour, and tomorrow in Seldovia, rain likely, cloudy with a high near 57, southeast wind around 10 miles per hour. And on the weather for Anchorage for today, rain mainly before 10 a.m. with a high near 62, southeast wind around 5 miles per hour. Thanks for tuning in to member-supported KBBI. Good morning.

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1: You're listening to Statewide News from Alaska Public Media. I'm Ava White. A state plan to increase safety on a stretch of the Seward Highway between Anchorage and Girdwood is raising the hackles of some Anchorage policymakers who say it's the wrong fix in the wrong place. They say the project is too expensive and likely won't make the highway much safer. But as Alaska Public Media's Hannah Floor reports, the state says the project will improve a dangerous stretch of road.
2: Anchorage Assemblymember Daniel Voland is not a fan of the Safer Seward Highway project.
3: I'm still unconvinced that a highway widening project is going to create more safety.
2: Voland is on the committee that votes on Anchorage area traffic projects. He told committee members, there are so many roads that are so much more deadly than that stretch of the Seward Highway.
3: I don't understand the prioritization, what seems to be the strong prioritization.
2: Critics like Voland say, at best, the state will be embarking on a long, expensive project, nearly $1.5 billion over the next 20 years, which won't significantly improve safety. At worst, they say, the changes could make the road less safe. The Alaska Department of Transportation is planning the Safer Seward Highway project for roughly 20 miles of the road between Anchorage and Girdwood. Right now, most of that stretch is a two-lane highway, with Chugach State Park on one side and Turnagain Arm on the other. The plan is to widen the road to four lanes and straighten it out in places. But critics point out that there's a lot of data that shows when roads are wider and straighter, people drive faster. And that's a problem.
4: You cannot design for speed and safety at the same time.
2: That's Heidi Simon with Smart Growth America in Washington, D.C. She's worked with traffic engineers on transportation safety for more than a decade. She says it's a simple formula. Higher speeds increase the likelihood that an accident will be deadly.
4: We know that speed is one of the biggest contributing factors to whether someone's going to walk away from a crash.
2: The plan is for the speed limit to stay the same at 55 miles per hour. But Simon says that doesn't matter. People drive the speed that feels right, not the posted speed limit. The design also includes wider shoulders and a median dividing the road, which should help, according to Simon. DOT's Lauren Little is leading the Safer Seward project. She says the four-lane divided design will make the highway safer.
5: It just provides that margin for people to all get what they need out of this highway without running into each other.
2: She says the median would also prevent head-on collisions. In the 5 years of data collected by DOT, three of the four fatal accidents were head-on. And Little says she doesn't believe widening the road will encourage people to drive faster. But Assemblymember Aaron Baldwin Day says the numbers used to plan the project are cherry-picked.
6: The data and the assumptions around this project are fundamentally flawed, and therefore anything that comes out of that is going to be problematic for the community.
2: She says that stretch of the Seward Highway does need safety improvements, but not this plan. She says she doesn't understand why DOT engineers would choose a design that goes against basic traffic safety principles. She also doesn't understand why DOT is prioritizing this project in the first place. She points to DOT's own ranking of the state's most dangerous roads. That portion of the Seward Highway doesn't even crack the top 50, she says.
7: There are so many things that just don't make sense.
2: DOT's Lauren Little says she knows people are confused.
5: We need to do a better job of helping people understand how we got here.
2: DOT is working with the mayor's office to schedule a public listening session in September. In Anchorage, I'm Hannah Floor.
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0: Should school board members have term limits? That's a question Kenai Peninsula Borough Assembly members are asking again. An ordinance going before the Assembly tonight would cap school board terms to 2 consecutive full terms, the same limit put on Assembly members and the borough mayor. Once reaching their term limit, a school board member could serve a potential additional term after waiting about 6 months. Right now, the Assembly doesn't technically have the authority to put term limits on school board members, but state lawmakers passed a bill this year that would change that. A bill on the governor's desk would give a municipality's governing body the authority to alter terms by passing an ordinance. It's not the first time the subject has come up on the Kenai Peninsula. Almost 20 years ago, voters passed an initiative that would have subjected the school board to term limits, according to an Assembly memo. A year later, a Superior Court judge found the corresponding ballot proposition invalid. In 2023, Assembly members passed a non-binding resolution that asked the Alaska Legislature to change that law. The ordinance is being sponsored by Dale Eicher, who represents Sterling and Funny River. In a memo, he says term limits create more opportunities for new candidates, bring in new perspectives, and prevent the concentration of power. Local elections often see low participation rates by candidates and voters. Of the 6 school board seats that have gone on the Kenai Peninsula Borough's municipal ballots in the last 2 years, only half were contested races. Senate Bill 143 passed the legislature in May and was sent to Governor Mike Dunleavy last week. Now that the bill is on his desk, he could either sign it, veto it, or let it pass into law without his signature. He has until August 12th to act. Assembly members will only decide whether to introduce the ordinance tonight. If it's introduced, a final vote and public hearing would be held in September. In addition to races for governor, the U.S. House and Senate, and the state legislature, Alaskans will face a ballot initiative when they vote in the primary this August. The initiative, known as Ballot Measure 1, aims to limit the influence of big money donors on Alaska's state and local elections. Alaska has allowed individuals to make unlimited contributions to candidates since a federal appeals court struck down the state's campaign finance limits in 2021 as unconstitutionally low. Advocates made the case for and against the ballot question at a hearing last week in Anchorage. Representative Calvin Schrage, an Anchorage independent who has championed the cause in the legislature, says the court decision has allowed wealthy donors to drown out the voices of everyday Alaskans.
1: When a single donor can spend hundreds of thousands or even millions of dollars on a single candidate, it creates a dangerous environment. It not only grants undue influence to the ultra-wealthy, but it also exposes our elected officials to the risk and perception of quid pro quo corruption.
0: Over the past 4 years, candidates across the political spectrum have taken in 5- and 6-figure donations from donors both within and outside Alaska. The new initiative would limit donations at $2,000 to a candidate each election cycle. That amount would be adjusted for inflation once a decade. Former Anchorage Assembly member and municipal manager Amy Demboski spoke against the measure at the hearing. She said donations are a, quote, form of political speech, and she says the relatively low limits tilt the balance too far in favor of candidates with high name recognition and an established base of support.
2: Proposition 1 wants you to think that it's for fairness, but it actually limits your right as an individual Alaskan to support the causes you believe in. While the goal is to change how much money people can give in campaigns, the actual result would hurt freedom of speech and ignore how the real world works.
0: Others opposing Ballot Measure 1 said they were concerned the new limits could lead donors to funnel money to independent groups. Independent groups can't coordinate with candidates but can take unlimited donations in line with federal court decisions dating back to 2010. A second public hearing is scheduled for 9 a.m. Wednesday, August 5th. More information about how to participate is available at elections.alaska.gov. The primary election is August 18. And that's it for this morning's news. 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

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At 5 p.m., Alaska News Nightly, and at 6 p.m., a live broadcast of the Kenai Peninsula Borough Assembly Meeting. KBBI is holding a new membership drive this Thursday and Friday. 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Also, KBBI is still accepting submissions for art for this year's members' mug. 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

Taking a look at the tides next for the Seldovia District. The last high tide was at 6:42 a.m. at 15.7 feet for Kachemak Bay. Low tide is at 12:40 p.m. at 1.9 feet. That's a low for Kachemak Bay. And for the sewer district, high tide was at 5:23 a.m. at 8.5 feet, a high for Resurrection Bay. Low tide is at 11:23 a.m. at 1.3 feet. Sunrise this morning in Homer was at 5:57 a.m. Sunset is at 10:25 p.m. for 16 hours, 28 minutes of daylight, a loss of 4 minutes, 50 seconds from yesterday. Sunrise tomorrow is at 5:59 a.m. Sunrise in Seward this morning was at 5:45 a.m. Sunset is at 10:19 p.m. for 16 hours, 34 minutes of daylight, a loss of 4 minutes, 58 seconds from yesterday. Sunrise tomorrow in Seward is at 5:48 a.m.

0: the F-16 pilot programs it in and launches the weapon. Look, it's hard to hunt. I'm not saying hunting ballistic missiles has suddenly become easy, but it's a lot better than just letting the ballistic missile launch and hit a supermarket or a residential building, which is what's happening otherwise.
1: And Mark, briefly, last month Ukraine struck an Iranian cargo ship in the Caspian Sea that it says was bringing weapons to Russia. Iran says it was a commercial ship. Iran has sent weapons to Russia in that conflict. Ukraine has provided expertise to the Gulf countries. So the question is, could we see these two different conflicts begin to converge?
0: So let's be clear. For 4.5 years, Ukraine has been fighting Russia, North Korea, Iran, and China, who have all transactionally and effectively supported Russia, whether it was thousands of Shahed drones from Iran, plus the blueprints for how to build Jirans, the new Russian ones.
1: So Ukraine
0: Six.
1: has been against all these actors
0: They've
1: already.
0: already been against them. If this is a shock to the United States or to Europe, shame on the United States and Europe for not understanding that we have an axis of aggressors that is working together in a way that we always claimed was our strength, our alliances, our partnerships. Now, ours are weak right now, and the aggressors are strong.
1: Mark Montgomery, retired Navy Admiral, now Senior Director at the Foundation for Defensive Democracies. Mark, always good to have you. Thanks so much.
0: Thank you for having me.
2: Well, we know people have had a laugh about how many times the foodborne parasite Cyclosporiasis has made people like us say it causes diarrhea. But it's much more than that, and it's not a joke. Two people in Michigan have now died. Now, Cyclosporiasis is rarely fatal, although it can last for weeks. And Michigan's health department says the two people who died had significant underlying health conditions that may have been affected by the disease and related dehydration. What does that mean? Dr. David Hamer is an infectious disease specialist at the Boston University School of Public Health. Hi, Dr. Hamer.
3: Hi, how are you?
2: I'm good, thankfully. And we know not much is being released about these two patients, and you aren't involved in their cases. But in general, what does that mean to you? Significant underlying health issues. I mean, who needs to worry most about this illness?
3: I mean, these are very rare events. There really are almost never fatalities associated with cyclospora. I imagine in this case, these are older people or people with a number of chronic medical conditions that have increased their risk. They might be immunocompromised, but some sort of, sort of weakened immune system allowing them to become probably dehydrated, develop electrolyte problems, and then succumb to the illness.
2: Well, this intestinal parasite infects Americans every summer. Why is it such a big deal this year? I mean, these two deaths are shocking and sad, as you said, also very rare. But we've all been so conscious of the illness across the country. So is it just the volume of lettuce, for instance, it was found in? Why is it such a big deal?
3: I mean, I think this is one of the biggest outbreaks we've ever experienced in the United States. And when you have, this many people affected, your chance of having a few really adverse outcomes, such as death, are in the odds of that are increased.
2: Well, we know in Michigan alone, more than 11,000 cases have been reported. That was the outbreak linked to the iceberg lettuce sourced from the privately held Taylor Farms in Mexico, lettuce that served at Taco Bell. But very few of those cases have led to hospitalization. And what should we be doing? Is it still, wash your lettuce or not buy lettuce? What's the thinking?
3: I mean, I think any vegetable like lettuce, cilantro, parsley, anything that's sort of bought at the supermarket should be washed well. And even pre-washed lettuces are sometimes contaminated, so I think they should be washed as well.
2: Wait a minute,
3: And
2: wait a
3: that,
2: minute, wait a minute. You mean the bag lettuce that says washed?
3: yes,
2: Oh.
3: I don't have full confidence in how well washed that is. So. But all, taking those measures will help reduce the risk. I mean, I think if people are eating out, though, it's really out of your control. You're just dependent on the hygiene and sort of how the restaurants handle the produce.
2: Well, actually, we did a segment last week on that, and you can always kind of just watch a little bit of food prep. And if you see people wearing plastic gloves, but they take them off, before they say go to the cash register or handle cash or do something else, that is a clue that maybe they're being conscious about cleaning. But, some people are wondering in the few seconds we have, why isn't all the contaminated lettuce off the shelves?
3: That I do not know. I mean, usually this is a coordination between the CDC and the FDA to sort of make a determination about what the source is and then remove the source. So it may be that they're not fully aware of the right. All the sources.
2: So meantime, keep washing your vegetables, your fruits, the rinds of a melon. Keep washing. Dr. David Hamer, infectious disease specialist at Boston University. Thank you and happy summer.
3: Okay, thank you for having me.
2: Okay. It's Here and Now.
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5: 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The time is 8:19. Taking a look at the weather for Homer for today. Rain, high near 58. East wind, 10 to 15 miles per hour, gusting to 20 miles per hour. Seward today, rain, heavy at times with a high near 53. South wind, around 15 miles per hour, gusting to 20 miles per hour, with new precipitation amounts between 3/4 and 1 inch possible. Seldovia today, rain with high near 56, southeast wind 20 to 25 miles per hour, gusting to 35 miles per hour. Anchor Point today, rain with high near 56, southeast wind 10 to 20 miles per hour, gusting to 25 miles per hour. And for Anchorage today, rain mainly before 10 a.m. with high near 62, southeast wind around 5 miles per hour. 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Good morning.

0: It came up at this town hall in the small southern Iowa town of Corydon. The Democratic candidate is the state auditor, Rob Sand. In Iowa, where Republicans outnumber Democrats, Sand is running as a moderate and needs Republican support if he wants to win.
1: Nitrates do, at a certain point, cause cancer. What that level is something that is an item for discussion. But at the same time, we also see nitrate levels in Iowa that are above even the high level of where people think that link is for safe consumption.
0: Sand is also quick to tell me politicians are the problem, not farmers. He and the GOP gubernatorial nominee are both calling for the funding of a water quality program that was passed by voters in 2010, but never funded by the state's legislature. His Republican opponent also identifies with the goals of the MAHA movement.
2: We're not allowing Mother Nature, we're not allowing God to purify the water by allowing it to sift through the substrate into the aquifers.
0: That's Zach Lane, who narrowly won the crowded Republican primary, beating out a congressman backed by President Trump. The MAHA PAC endorsed Lane, and during his victory speech, he talked about taking on the big ag cartels. And he tells me the state has to look at its agricultural practices.
2: It doesn't matter how low your taxes are if your kids are leaving and your people are dying. You're not winning.
0: Back on the Lobe Rangers farm, Matt Borman says he hopes the conversation on the campaign trail leads to change.
3: The fact that we're talking about it denotes that there's a problem, and we just got to get more people on board to do something about it.
0: The Lobe Rangers have picked up a following online with their videos highlighting their take on how farmers can play a part in clean water. One thing is clear, the quality of water runs to the governor's office in Des Moines this year. For NPR News, I'm Clay Masters in Kossuth County, Iowa.
4: And Clay tells us that both of the major party candidates for governor in Iowa have met with the Lobe Rangers to talk about farming and water quality. More news to come here and now.

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1: 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I'm Simon Lopez with KBBI's Morning News.

0: Should school board members have term limits? That's a question Kenai Peninsula Borough Assembly members are asking again. An ordinance going before the Assembly tonight would cap school board terms to 2 consecutive full terms, the same limit put on Assembly members and the borough mayor. Once reaching their term limit, a school board member could serve a potential additional term after waiting about 6 months. Right now, the Assembly doesn't technically have the authority to put term limits on school board members, but state lawmakers passed a bill this year that would change that. A bill on the governor's desk would give a municipality's governing body the authority to alter terms by passing an ordinance. It's not the first time the subject has come up on the Kenai Peninsula. Almost 20 years ago, voters passed an initiative that would have subjected the school board to term limits, according to an Assembly memo. A year later, a Superior Court judge found the corresponding ballot proposition invalid. In 2023, Assembly members passed a non-binding resolution that asked the Alaska Legislature to change that law. The ordinance is being sponsored by Dale Eicher, who represents Sterling and Funny River. In a memo, he says term limits create more opportunities for new candidates, bring in new perspectives, and prevent the concentration of power. Local elections often see low participation rates by candidates and voters. Of the 6 school board seats that have gone on the Kenai Peninsula Borough's municipal ballots in the last 2 years, only half were contested races. Senate Bill 143 passed the legislature in May and was sent to Governor Mike Dunleavy last week. Now that the bill is on his desk, he could either sign it, veto it, or let it pass into law without his signature. He has until August 12th to act. Assembly members will only decide whether to introduce the ordinance tonight. If it's introduced, a final vote and public hearing would be held in September. In addition to races for governor, the U.S. House and Senate, and the state legislature, Alaskans will face a ballot initiative when they vote in the primary this August. The initiative, known as Ballot Measure 1, aims to limit the influence of big money donors on Alaska's state and local elections. Alaska has allowed individuals to make unlimited contributions to candidates since a federal appeals court struck down the state's campaign finance limits in 2021 as unconstitutionally low. Advocates made the case for and against the ballot question at a hearing last week in Anchorage. Representative Calvin Schrage, an Anchorage independent who has championed the cause in the legislature, says the court decision has allowed wealthy donors to drown out the voices of everyday Alaskans.
1: When a single donor can spend hundreds of thousands or even millions of dollars on a single candidate, it creates a dangerous environment. It not only grants undue influence to the ultra-wealthy, but it also exposes our elected officials to the risk and perception of quid pro quo corruption.
0: Over the past 4 years, candidates across the political spectrum have taken in 5- and 6-figure donations from donors both within and outside Alaska. The new initiative would limit donations at $2,000 to a candidate each election cycle. That amount would be adjusted for inflation once a decade. Former Anchorage Assemblymember and Municipal Manager Amy Demboski spoke against the measure at the hearing. She said donations are a, quote, form of political speech, and she says the relatively low limits tilt the balance too far in favor of candidates with high name recognition and an established base of support.
2: Proposition 1 wants you to think that it's for fairness, but it actually limits your right as an individual Alaskan to support the causes you believe in. While the goal is to change how much money people can give in campaigns, the actual result would hurt freedom of speech and ignore how the real world works.
0: Others opposing Ballot Measure 1 said they were concerned the new limits could lead donors to funnel money to independent groups. Independent groups can't coordinate with candidates but can take unlimited donations in line with federal court decisions dating back to 2010. A second public hearing is scheduled for 9 a.m. Wednesday, August 5th. More information about how to participate is available at elections.alaska.gov. The primary election is August 18. And that's it for this morning's news. 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

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At 5 p.m., Alaska News Nightly, and at 6 p.m., a live broadcast of the Kenai Peninsula Borough Assembly Meeting. KBBI is holding a new membership drive this Thursday and Friday. 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Also, KBBI is still accepting submissions for art for this year's members' mug. 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

Taking a look at the tides next for the Seldovia District. The last high tide was at 6:42 a.m. at 15.7 feet for Kachemak Bay. Low tide is at 12:40 p.m. at 1.9 feet. That's a low for Kachemak Bay. And for the sewer district, high tide was at 5:23 a.m. at 8.5 feet, a high for Resurrection Bay. Low tide is at 11:23 a.m. at 1.3 feet. Sunrise this morning in Homer was at 5:57 a.m. Sunset is at 10:25 p.m. for 16 hours, 28 minutes of daylight, a loss of 4 minutes, 50 seconds from yesterday. Sunrise tomorrow is at 5:59 a.m. Sunrise in Seward this morning was at 5:45 a.m. Sunset is at 10:19 p.m. for 16 hours, 34 minutes of daylight, a loss of 4 minutes, 58 seconds from yesterday. Sunrise tomorrow in Seward is at 5:48 a.m.

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0: Live from NPR News in Washington, I'm Linda Kenyon. A Senate committee has advanced the nomination of Acting Attorney General Todd Blanche to be confirmed to the role. NPR's Claudia Grisales reports the 12-10 vote along party lines comes as two key Republicans lifted their objections.
1: Republican Senators Tom Tillis of North Carolina and John Cornyn of Texas voted to advance Blanche's nomination after the acting attorney general rescinded a $1.8 billion fund dubbed the Anti-Weaponization Fund. Ahead of the vote, Tillis said he was satisfied with Blanche's rescindment that was put in writing.
2: I called the payout pot for punks. It made no sense to me, and I thought it was an insult to the police officers and the people that defended us on January the 6th. It's done.
1: Tillis and Cornyn, both in their final terms, held up the nomination until Blanche addressed their concerns of the fund and other provisions tied to a government settlement deal for President Trump. Blanche's nomination now heads to the full Senate floor. Claudia Grisales, NPR News.
0: In Spokane, Washington, three out-of-control wildfires are threatening thousands of homes. NPR's Kirk Siegler says fighting the fire is complicated in this city, built out into pine forests.
3: Urban wildfires like we've seen lately, like these, like Los Angeles, like in California, you really just can't stop them. Once they're going from house to house, you know, the structures create the fuel for rapid spread alongside all the trees and the brush. Now, one lucky thing I would say quickly is that the elite federal firefighting crews, some of them, including the incident commander, only had to travel from Oregon, where more than 1 million acres has burned so far, and they arrived in just a few hours.
0: The extremely dry conditions and high temperatures combined with a warm winter have made fire conditions especially treacherous. The Saudi oil company Aramco is announcing a major boost in earnings despite escalations in the Middle East and the war with Iran. NPR's Hadil Al-Shalji reports.
4: Saudi Arabia's oil company Aramco said it earned a profit of $33.4 billion in adjusted net income in April through June. That's up from $25.2 billion in the same quarter last year. It's one of Aramco's largest quarterly profits in almost 4 years. Many oil companies have benefited from the war with Iran as it has driven energy prices up. Aramco had to find alternative ways to route its oil shipments as the war affected the Strait of Hormuz. It used pipelines on the Red Sea and exported millions of barrels of oil a day. But now the Red Sea route is at risk as Yemen's Iran-backed Houthis declared a blockade on Saudi ships. Hadil Al-Shalji, NPR News, Istanbul.
0: Both the Dow Jones and the S&P have hit record highs as stocks rallied after Treasury Secretary Scott Bessent said there could be a deal regarding the Strait of Hormuz by later in the day or tomorrow. The Dow is up more than 1,000 points. You're listening to NPR. Planning on going to the movies? You'll have some great picks to choose from. Hollywood's summer blockbusters seem to be on track to bust some records this season. NPR's Bob Mondello has the details.
5: With Spider-Man Brand New Day for superhero fans.
6: You sure you want to do this, Scorpion?
5: Michael for the music crowd. Odyssey for folks who like epics. Devil Wears Prada 2 for fashionistas. Toy Story 5 for kids.
7: We're going to need backup.
5: Hollywood seems to have something for everyone this summer, which has theater owners cheering, a season poised to top the $4 billion Barbenheimer summer of 2023.
8: Hi, Barbie!
9: Hi, Ken!
5: And since hot weather almost always accounts for 40% of the film industry's annual revenues, analysts are increasingly optimistic that movie theaters may finally be getting back to the $10 and $11 billion years they enjoyed before streaming services caught on during the pandemic. Bob Mondello, NPR News.
0: Here's something to think about if you're getting ready to send kids back to school. The American Academy of Pediatrics says those backpacks kids are carrying may be too heavy for them. The guidelines say backpacks should weigh no more than 10 to 15% of a child's body weight. But this one-size-fits-all approach may not be ideal for many children. Instead, the Academy says a backpack is too heavy if a child leans forward or struggles to walk. Also, try to get backpacks with padded straps and compartments that distribute the weight much more evenly. I'm Linda Kenyon, NPR News in Washington.
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6: 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I'm Manoush Zomorodi.
7: In Northern California in the 50s and early 60s, all fourth graders had to write their first research paper. And you have a whole semester to do it. One semester was about Sacramento, our capital, and one semester was about birds.
6: This is best-selling author Anne Lamott.
7: So my older brother, who did not like school and was very bitter about any homework he was asked to do, had not started it. He'd had the whole semester, and it was due that Monday. So we were out at this one-room cabin we had on the coast, and my dad was trying to help him, and they had photos of birds. They had the National Geographic. They had Roger Torrey Peterson and Audubon. But my brother was crying because it was just such a daunting project. And my dad sat down next to him and put his arm around him and said, just take it bird by bird, buddy.
6: Even though Anne was just 9 years old at the time, her father's words stuck with her.
7: That was the best writing advice I've ever heard, that you study about chickadees and then you write about them for a little bit in your own voice. Then you illustrate them. Then you think about great blue herons and you read what Audubon has to say and then you put it in your own words.
6: And you've really turned that into a metaphor for starting so many things in our lives.
7: Everything. I mean, the American way is that you should always know what you're doing. You've made a decision and you should stick with it. But the fact is that no writer knows what they're doing until they've done it. The way that you get to the miracle of writing is bird by bird.
6: If you know Anne Lamott, you've heard this story before. If you don't, it's a great introduction to her because that phrase, bird by bird, is also the title of one of her best-known books. Anne is the author of more than 20 books, mostly filled with her own memories of family, single parenting, addiction, faith, and forgiveness. For over 40

0: they got, who took us to the library every Thursday night to load up on books for the coming week. Most nights after dinner, my father stretched out on the couch to read, while my mother sat with her book in the easy chair, and the three of us kids each retired to our own private reading stations. Our house was very quiet after dinner, unless, that is, some of my father's writer friends were over. My father was a writer, as were most of the men with whom he hung out. They were not the quietest people on earth, but they were mostly very masculine and kind. I loved them, but every so often one of them would pass out at the dinner table. I was an anxious child to begin with, and I found this unnerving.
1: I love this because it's such a California scene in some ways, mm-hmm. but it's also, you know, you say you were anxious, you were an anxious child to begin with. How did that manifest itself? What were you like?
0: Well, first of all, my parents were very, very unhappy together. And so I was on red alert a lot of the time because I didn't want to walk into any traps.
1: Oh.
0: I had migraines by the time I was 5, so I think that would indicate that there was an issue. And then not long after, my mom had my baby brother, and I just felt really positive that I had to help raise him because my parents were so preoccupied and so out of their league in terms of trying to keep their marriage together. My dad was a writer, so he was trying to keep the family together financially. There was so much going on, so I took on raising the baby brother at 5 years and 40 pounds or whatever, and that did not reduce my anxiety.
1: You worried about him a lot.
0: I worried about him a lot. I thought about him dying all the time because people weren't paying attention. And I had terrible dreams of him drowning. I mean, I can still vividly remember a dream, and I think I'm 6 or 7. And I can remember the details of the trees of this dream I dreamt when my younger brother was just a little one.
1: Do you remember when you started to realize that the observation, the vividness of dreams, the remembering of small, small details, that they were all fodder for writing? Was that from the beginning just because of your dad encouraging you to do that? Or was there a moment where you're like, oh, look at me, I'm actually really good at this?
0: That's a good question. I think it really molded me into a person who had a lot of fear about whether or not the world was even safe. The world never felt safe to me from kindergarten on because I got bullied so much, and I responded by getting a sense of humor. I did discover that the best way to fight back was to come up with the right retort. And then I went to college when I was 17 and dropped out when I was 19 at the end of my sophomore year. And I was writing little pieces for the college paper. I went to Goucher College in Maryland. And I just wrote about being young women at this feminist college coming into our own. And they were pretty funny. And so, you know, I understood that if I wrote this way, people liked it.
1: You got a book deal in your early 20s, right? Your first one?
0: For Hard Laughter, my first novel.
1: And that was about your father's death. And I think what strikes people also so much about your writing is how shockingly honest you are about your life. Did you feel like this is just me on the page? Were you writing for the reader or were you writing for yourself?
0: Well, my father got sick with a metastasized melanoma in his brain when I was 23, and he was still the center of our family. My brothers and I just adored him. He was like our higher power. And he got sick, and he wasn't going to live. And I went to the library, and I looked everywhere and talked to the research librarians for books about families coming through cancer, and it just wasn't there. This is 1977. You didn't say the word cancer. That's why in Hard Laughter, my dad and our really dear friend Susan liked to sit around at the cafe in Bolinas, and they'd say the word cancer really loudly to each other to make people uncomfortable. Dad would say, well, Susan, how was your cancer today? And she'd say, well, Ken, my cancer is not as bad as I think it was just last week. How was your cancer? And so I started writing a book that might be helpful to people in whose family they were was somebody with a really significant kind of cancer. And people, I mean, the book didn't, it sold 3,500 copies in hardback. It wasn't a big seller, but people came up to me. I got the kind of

0: feedback that made me think, wow, when I tell these stories that you're not supposed to say out loud, it's a gift to people who are going through that same sort of thing.
1: Can we talk about your literal process of writing? There's a passage, again, in Bird by Bird that I'd be so grateful if you read for us.
0: Sure.
1: It's on page 54.
0: This is how it works for me. I sit down in the morning and reread the work I did the day before. And then I wool gather, staring at the blank page or off into space. I imagine my characters and let myself daydream about them. A movie begins to play in my head, with emotion pulsing underneath it, and I stare at it in a trance-like state until words bounce around together and form a sentence. Then I do the menial work of getting it down on paper because I'm the designated typist, and I'm also the person whose job it is to hold the lantern while the kid does the digging. What is the kid digging for? The stuff. Details and clues and images, invention, fresh ideas, and intuitive understanding of people. I tell you, the holder of the lantern doesn't even know what the kid is digging for half the time, but she knows gold when she sees it.
1: Is that still your process, would you say?
0: Yeah. I'm just writing a piece today, and it is exactly that process, that you have an idea, I have people that I'm writing about, and I stare off into space, and then some words start bouncing around. And then I just keep doing this paragraph by paragraph, and I dig around. And then all of a sudden, I might, on a good day, have an insight about humankind. And then I think of a funny little story that just happened that I want to remember, and I get that done. I always have paper with me, and I always have a pen, and almost all of my jeans have little dots of ink in the back pocket, and you just have to live with that.
1: There was a point where people started asking you for advice about how to write, and that is the book Bird by Bird. I'd like to play, actually, some of the advice that you put into that book that you also shared in your TED Talk about the act of writing.
0: If you don't know where to start, remember that every single thing that happened to you is yours and you get to tell it. If people wanted you to write more warmly about them, they should have behaved better. You're going to feel like hell if you wake up someday and you never wrote the stuff that is tugging on the sleeves of your heart. Your stories, memories, visions, and songs, your truth, your version of things in your own voice. That's really all you have to offer us. Publication and temporary creative successes are something you have to recover from. They kill as many people as not. They will hurt, damage, and change you in ways you cannot imagine. The most degraded and evil people I've ever known are male writers who've had huge bestsellers. And yet, it's also a miracle to get your work published, to get your stories read and heard. Just try to bust yourself gently of the fantasy that publication will heal you, that it will fill the Swiss cheesy holes inside of you. It can't. It won't. But writing can. So can singing in a choir or a bluegrass band. So can painting community murals or birding or fostering old dogs that no one else will. It really is like monk's work. You know, you sit down in a little cell, turn off the outside world, go deeply inside, and you do your work. No one's making you write. No one cares if you write, so you better.
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5: It's the TED Radio Hour from NPR. I'm Manoush Zomorodi, and we are spending this hour with the very wise and very funny best-selling author and TED speaker, Anne Lamott. Anne's 20th book is called Somehow, Thoughts on Love. It's full of essays about the various shapes that love can take, and some of the hardest things people need to go through to attain it. Anne, thank you so much for being here.
0: Thank you so much. I'm so glad to be here.
5: So you have written extensively about your experience with addiction, about learning to forgive yourself, to care for yourself. For people who maybe haven't read along in that journey, tell us about when and how that started, your addiction, and when it started to heal.
0: I think I just came this way, you know. I think I just had and have a very addictive personality. I can remember being on rope swings with my girlfriends when I was really young, swinging, you know, spinning around, and the girls would stop before they got dizzy, and I would want to keep going, and I would love to get off that rope swing and then stagger around drunkenly. And then, as I said, I was, you know, I was shy and I was very bullied. And I remember the first time I chugged a beer with my best friend, Lisa Campmeyer, and she'd gotten a couple beers out of her father's little fridge in the man cave. And we chugged them, and the whole world sprang into color, like in The Wizard of Oz, when Dorothy opens the door into Oz. And I could breathe again, and I felt pretty, and I felt happy, and I was so much less self-conscious, and I just felt like, let me at it, you know? And I sort of, for the rest of my life, the next 20 years, I just chased down that feeling of feeling pretty and whole and fully alive. And of course, it's kind of a cliche, but what happens is there's three parts. There's the really fun stage of alcoholism or addiction, and it's just a gas, you know? And then there's the fun and trouble stage where it's happening too often and you're sick in the mornings and you're embarrassing yourself or making people mad at you or making bigger and bigger mistakes. And then there's the trouble stage and you're waking up pretty consistently, really sick and confused. Or I would wake up in this animal disorientation of, where am I? Why did I do that? What did I do? Having to call around to people to see how the night before had gone. But I didn't let that stop me for a long time. And then finally, July 7th, 1986, I woke up and I just had this feeling. I was sick and tired of being sick and tired. And I reached out to a sober friend I knew, an older man, and I said, I think I'm done.
5: Did it surprise you? Did you surprise yourself?
0: No, I'd known I was an alcoholic since my early 20s. You know, everyone in my family drinks. Both of my brothers were alcoholics. All three of us have 37 plus years clean and sober. My dad drank a lot, all of our family friends. And so it was fine. It was like, it just meant that you were sort of a bon vivant. And you laughed about the hangovers and you laughed about, oh, I'm such a lush. And boy, it becomes unfunny. And it's unfunny when you're alone with yourself and you have to come face to face with what it's doing to your soul.
5: In your new book, which is called Somehow, Thoughts on Love, you write about what a man who was also in recovery
1: told you. Would you mind reading that passage for us?
0: When I first got sober, a man told me that upon waking every morning, instead of reciting the standard flowery recovery prayer, he said, "Whatever." And at night, when he turned off his light to go to sleep, he said, "Oh, well." In between, he practiced simplicity. He stayed sober, worked on acceptance, tried to be of service to others, went for nature walks, picked up litter, made himself tea, and called it a day. This is a perfect plan for living. My way, trying to nudge life and people into submission with my sensitivity and excellent ideas, leaves me exhausted. The antidote is to surrender, lay down my sorry weapons, and step over to the winning side of friends, service, and fresh air. I open the windows. I savor the fresh air whenever I remember to open them. The fresh air breathes the whole house.
1: Tell me about this philosophy. Is it like the thing where you're like you're trying so hard to get that job of your dreams, and the minute you stop caring, that's when you get the offer? That kind of thing?
0: Well, it's not when you stop caring, because that might not ever happen. But for me, it's when I unclench my grip on it, and when I start to release and I start to breathe again, and I just have faith that whatever is supposed to happen is going to happen, because it's the only thing that can happen a lot of the time. It's when I release it and stop, you know, breathing my hot breath down its neck that I often get what I had hoped for.
1: Do you think that that's very American as well? This idea that, like, you just barrel through, and if you just knuckle down and want it hard enough and work hard enough, you can get whatever you want.
0: Oh, definitely. That's how I was raised. I call it forward thrust, is that you must always be advancing and on the path of success. In fact, I've written a lot about how part of the reason our parents taught us that way of life was because it would keep you from falling in the abyss, which might otherwise open up at your feet. Now, the abyss is where almost everything I've learned that's really, really important about myself and about life has been found. But everything in my family was about pretending there is no abyss and that you just have to walk fast enough you'll be able to outrun it. And so with my students, with my son, with my grandson, I really encourage people to notice the forward thrust, and that it really didn't serve them. Maybe it got them into the school they wanted to get into, but now they've got the rest of their lives to live. And how are they going to live those precious, precious years? And it starts to occur to you that it never really worked, you know, the forward thrust, that it didn't fill you up, and B, it really hurt you and a lot of people along the way.
1: Can we turn the conversation to God, please? Because you are a devout Christian, you often write about your belief, you are a Sunday school teacher, but you did not grow up that way. Mm-hmm. How did faith enter your life?
0: Oh, well, that's a great question. I love it. My parents were devout atheists, but they were also devout liberal activists. And I end up being a believer who's also a devout activist. So I don't want your listeners to get the idea that I'm like the stereotype of a Christian in America. Mm. It's like Gandhi said, I love Christ, but I just am worried about the Christians. And I feel exactly the same way. But I always believed. It's funny because I just had this thirst inside of me. And because I was such a frightened child and an insomniac and had these migraines, when I got in bed, I somehow knew, don't ask me how, that if I said in silence, hello, something heard me. And I wasn't alone.
1: Hmm.
0: When I was in college, I took a lot of religion and I took a lot of philosophy. And I can remember the day, and I've written about it, when I made the decision to be a seeker, to be a person who tried to find a faith for herself. And I was 18 years old. I just started my sophomore year, and we were reading Kierkegaard in a philosophy class, Fear and Trembling. And it's such a wild piece of writing because it's about like the least lovely piece of the whole Bible when God tells Abraham to take Isaac, his precious young boy, up to the mountain and sacrifice him. And he goes up there, and of course the angels meet him and say, well, God has provided a lamb in the thicket, and Abraham goes back home to Isaac. But the teacher talked about the leap of faith that Abraham made in that moment, that he decides for faith instead of what he is positive would be the right and just thing to do. And I made the leap of faith that day. It's very mysterious to me, but I understood in that moment how bleak and scary and dreary life was going to be if I just didn't find something to connect to that was bigger than my own rattled pinball brain. And that was when my search began. Mm-hmm. I studied everything I could. And I found this kind of consignment store faith that was very, very ecumenical. But I prayed all the time. I just prayed to feel like I get to be here and that I'm a person of value, whether or not the world or the current boyfriend saw me that way. And that I prayed for peace. Mm-hmm. And I didn't become a Christian. I mean, I really resisted it. Oh, I really resisted it. And then one day I just surrendered, you know, I was drunk.
6: You were drunk?
0: Yeah. It was the year before I got sober. It was 1985. And I had been staggering over to this flea market on Sunday mornings when I was at my most hungover. And I had staggered into this crummy little church with a Charlie Brown tree outside. And I was hearing some of the old songs of the civil rights movement that my parents had been very involved in that were also gospel songs from the Deep South. And I never stayed for the Jesus-y parts, the sermon, but I loved the singing. And the people never hassled me or tried to get me to sign on to Bible study or try to figure out who shot the Holy Ghost. Mm. They just could see that I was in pretty desperate straits, and they got me tea and they gave me hugs, and I left. And then I stopped leaving, and then I stayed.
1: When did you decide to come out as a religious person? I wondered if you worried about that and whether you've ever felt the need to censor yourself for, you know, you appeal to a progressive liberal audience, which is generally not religious.
0: Uh-huh. A lot of people, though, in my audience are people who ran screaming from their cute little lives as children in fundamentalist Christian families, mm-hmm. who didn't think that there could be a place in the greater body for someone like them who was maybe gay or who was just a free spirit and who didn't buy the doctrine and didn't buy the harshness of fundamentalist Christianity. But so I got sober, and then I started writing a book that ended up being called Operating Instructions, a journal of my son's first year. And that was when I overtly came out as a believer and someone who went to church and prayed and did the work.
1: In your TED Talk, you talk about faith in a way that appeals to me as someone who did not grow up with any religion. And I find it very moving. So let's listen.
0: Grace is spiritual WD-40, or water wings. The mystery of grace is that God loves Henry Kissinger and Vladimir Putin and me exactly as much as he or she loves your new grandchild. Go figure. The movement of grace is what changes us, heals us, and heals our world. To summon grace, say, help, and then buckle up. Grace finds you exactly where you are, but it doesn't leave you where it found you. And grace won't look like Casper the Friendly Ghost, regrettably. But the phone will ring or the mail will come, and then against all odds, you'll get your sense of humor about yourself back. Laughter really is carbonated holiness. It helps us breathe again and again and gives us back to ourselves. And this gives us faith in life and each other. And remember, grace always bats last. God just means goodness. It's really not all that scary. It means the divine or a loving, animating intelligence, or as we learned from the great Deuteriorata, the cosmic muffin. A good name for God is not me. Emerson said that the happiest person on earth is the one who learns from nature the lessons of worship. So go outside a lot and look up. Mm-hmm. Every time it's the reset button. Get outside, you look up, and it starts everything over again.
1: As you mentioned, a few years after you got sober, you became pregnant with your son, Sam. He's now in his 30s. At the time, you were unmarried, and, you know, the biological father didn't want to have any part of it, but you decided to go forward as a single mother, and you turned the experience that first year as a single mother into the book Operating Instructions. This book means a lot to me because when I had my first child, I was looking for a book, just like you were looking for the book about cancer that told the truth. Mm-hmm. I was looking for a book about parenting and what it was really like. And there was really, at the time, not that much out there. And I found your book, and I felt just seen.
0: Thank you. Yeah, well, it wasn't out there. It just wasn't that a mother or a parent was writing about how bored you can be with an infant and how exhausting it is all the time, how ambivalent you feel. I had a colicky infant and no money. There's a line in the book that said, "Oh God, now he's raised his ugly reptilian head." And no mother had ever said that before. And there's a line in the book about casually thinking about bundling him up really well and putting him in a basket outside for the night so I could get one night's sleep and get a second wind. And it just wasn't out there. And so I wrote it as a love story that some days you could die of love. You could literally pass out from the love you feel for this tiny creature. And other days are just too long. Mm-hmm.
1: Throughout his childhood, Sam makes appearances in your books. Mm-hmm. But he had his own troubles as an adult. Can you tell us about how you and Sam proceeded into his young adulthood together and what he faced?
0: He got very lost at about 14 with drugs and alcohol. We live in a really druggy part of the world, Marin County. And I could just see that he was going down the elevator of addiction. You know, when the elevator only goes in one direction, we've always been very, very close. And it got to the point where I just thought he was going to die. And 9 days before he graduated from high school, I mean, this is how scared I was. I sent him off to this recovery place in the highest peak of the Allegheny Mountains, 3,000 miles away. And he was there for a number of months and came back and was dealing by the next day. Mm. And how it happened was he had a baby when he was 19 and he was just a mess. He would agree. And I stopped letting him be a mess at our house with the baby. He and his baby mama and baby had been living in San Francisco, and she and the baby had moved in with me. And I said to him, "You can't be here when you're crazy. You can't be here and if you're using or if you've been drinking." And I threw him off the property. I set that boundary. And about 10 days later, he called and said that the guys in the recovery community in San Francisco had taken him under his wing, and he had 1 week clean and sober. And now he's about to celebrate 13 years. Mm. So, I mean, we have been through it. We have been through the dark night of the soul, and those 13 years have not all been easy, but we found our way back into deep closeness and respect. And that is predicated on having released him to his own life.
1: When we come back, Anne explains more about how we can accept that we can't always help the people we love. I'm Manoush Zomorodi, and you're listening to the TED Radio Hour from NPR. We'll be right back.

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1: It's the TED Radio Hour from NPR. I'm Manoush Zomorodi. We're spending this hour with TED speaker and best-selling author Anne Lamott. Anne has written in depth about overcoming her addictions and how she handled her son Sam's struggles with sobriety, too. These days, Anne says readers often ask her, how can they help their loved ones? And Anne's response is, well, sometimes you just can't. Here she is on the TED stage.
2: This is the most horrible truth, and I so resent it. But it's an inside job. And we can't arrange peace or lasting improvement for the people we love most in the world. They have to find their own ways, their own answers. You can't run alongside your grown children with sunscreen and chapstick on their hero's journey. You have to release them. It's disrespectful not to. And if it's someone else's problem, you probably don't have the answer anyway. Our help is usually not very helpful. Our help is often toxic. And help is the sunny side of control. Stop helping so much. Don't get your help and goodness all over everybody.
1: It can be so hard to love someone so much and want to say something to them that you know they're going to not want to hear anyway. And sometimes we can't help ourselves. Mm-hmm. What do we do about that?
2: Well, it's hard because most of us have this generosity in us, but there's also the insanity of thinking you can save and fix and rescue people, especially those who don't want to be saved or fixed or rescued. Mm. Like when Sam was sick, I came to feel that I had this rusted fish hook in my chest, and it was connected by a fishing line to a rusted fishing hook in his chest. And I had the delusional belief that somehow that was keeping him afloat. And if I got it out of my own chest, he would sink and die. But that's a little bit crazy to think that you're that powerful over another adult. So at some point, and it really hurt, I jiggled the rusty fishing hook out of my chest and I waited to see what would happen. And he floated, you know. And it's a very, very hard lesson to release somebody to what might be catastrophe or even death. And I had to accept at some point that my endless nagging and foisting my attentions on him was making everything worse. And I stopped doing it. I let him stay in jail overnight because I thought that if I fished him out, he was going to die. And in fact, the bail bond officer said, you're the first mother in Marin County who's ever said no. But I think that if I'd bailed him out, he might not still be here. I don't know.
1: We have talked a lot this hour about how to live, how to work, how to parent, how to find joy, grace. And that brings us to another theme that you often visit, which is death. You are honest about it. You talk about your father's death, your best friend Pammy's death, and you talk about it in your TED Talk as well.
2: It's so hard to bear when the few people you cannot live without die. You'll never get over these losses, and no matter what the culture says, you're not supposed to. We Christians like to think of death as a major change of address. But in any case, the person will live again fully in your heart if you don't seal it off. Like Leonard Cohen said, there are cracks in everything, and that's how the light gets in, and that's how we feel our people again fully alive. but their absence will also be a lifelong nightmare of homesickness for you. Grief and friends, time and tears will heal you to some extent. Tears will bathe and baptize and hydrate and moisturize you in the ground on which you walk. When you're a little bit older, like my tiny personal self, you realize that death is as sacred as birth. And don't worry, get on with your life. Almost every single death is easy and gentle, with the very best people surrounding you. For as long as you need, you won't be alone. They'll help you cross over to whatever awaits us. As Ram Dass said, when all is said and done, we're really just all walking each other home.
1: You start by talking about how we deal with our loved ones' death, but then you talk about how we are inevitably going to have to face our own. Do you feel like people talk about that enough?
2: Well, they talk a lot more than they used to. I mean, I don't think death really came out of the closet until the AIDS epidemic, you know? And then people were saying, my brothers are dying, our sons are dying. It's really happening. It took that level of crisis and heartbreak for people to start saying people die. And we're going to stay with them, and we're going to be very transparent about our feelings about it. And our feelings about it are that it sucks and we hate it and that we're not going anywhere. We're not going to leave them. And that response made one of the biggest differences in this country that I can think of, when people started being willing to talk about both the devastation and the ordinariness of death. I do think I've had a lot more exposure to death, and I've been there for a lot of people who were dying. And in fact, when I met my husband, Neil, in 2016, he was a hospice volunteer. And so we came together very easily in that realm, that we really weren't afraid of it because we'd seen so many people dying, and that it had never been terrifying.
1: You just mentioned your husband, Neil. You mentioned him a lot in your new book. What was it like being a newlywed for the first time in your 60s?
2: Well, it was a surprise, I'll tell you that, because it had never been. I mean, when I was younger and probably in my 30s, I'd always really hoped I would find my soulmate and we would be married. But it wasn't a huge pressure on me or a shame. And I was almost married a couple times, and I just thank God and all the saints that I didn't marry those two men. And and then I met Neil after a year of being on Match.com, or actually there's a offshoot of Match called Our Time, which is for older people. And I met him, and we just got each other. We just got it. And I knew I wanted to be with him. I knew that we could talk, keep the conversation going for the rest of our lives. And then one day we were watching the U.S. Open. This is funny. But our cat had just passed a couple of months ago. That's important to the story. And we were watching the U.S. Open on TV. And he said, can I ask you something? And I said, oh, sure. And I put the mute on and I turned towards him and he said, will you marry me? And it literally hadn't crossed my mind because we were so happy together. Aww. And so I looked at him because I was kind of in shock. And I said, well, can we get another cat? Because he's violently allergic to cats. And he said, okay. And I said, all right, then I can marry you. And then we got married in April of that year, 3 days after I started getting Social Security.
1: I mean, the book somehow is not just about romantic love. It's about all kinds of different loves that we can experience. But you quote the poet William Blake, who said that, I think it's, we are here to endure the beams of love. Can you tell me what that means to you?
2: Yeah, thank you. Well, the book is actually hardly about romantic love, a little bit about my marriage, but it's really mostly about the reality for most of us that despite our gravest character defects and peccadilloes and annoying ways and self-centeredness, we are just deeply loved. And it's scary. It can be scary if you weren't raised in a family for whom that was the driving force, the awareness of the love energy around us and inside us and above us and in nature and still to come, it can be scary to be a person who loves recklessly and who allows people to love her. Blake says we're here to learn to endure the beams of love. Once you can endure it, I think it goes without saying that little by little you will look for it and welcome it.
1: I wonder if I could ask you to read one last passage from Somehow. It kind of touches on all the themes that you write about in your body of work and that we've talked about this hour. It's a dream that you had one night when you and Neil were on a trip, a vacation in Havana. It's a dream about your father's girlfriend, and it's intense, but I wonder, could you read us that story?
2: I was walking in the fog, afraid. The fog is concealing the house where my father lives with his last girlfriend, whom we'll call Bev. Bev and my brothers and I were, let's say, not made for each other. It was a miserable situation for her. She and my dad started dating, and 4 months later, he had brain cancer. He moved in with her, and she took care of him for almost 2 years, until one day she asked him to leave when he was at the mental level of a five-year-old, barely mobile, showed him to the road outside their house, and called me to come get him. She had reached her limits. This I understood, but did not forgive. He was in his bathrobe. My 19-year-old brother and I took care of Dad the last 5 months of his life in our one-room family cabin. Bev was there every day helping, and we did the best we could. We were loving and polite with each other. It was profound and beautiful, and it sucked. There was subterfuge that I won't go into here. And after he died, she spirited away the one thing he left behind besides us, which was a magnificent jazz record collection. I won't take her inventory here except to say that if Bev had been a contestant on this radio show I've invented called Why They Hate You, the panel would have focused on how she viewed her frequently expressed opinions on all of life as revealed truth. We almost never saw her or spoke again after Dad died. In the dream, Dad appeared through the fog and said that Bev didn't want me to see him for a while because I always made everything worse. Then Bev stepped forth holding a gun and stood beside him. It turned out I had a gun too. I've never even touched one in real life. I'm pretty sure that if I so much as held one, I would end up shooting off my foot, but the dream involved us chasing each other down. Shots were fired. I was prepared to kill her. But then she sat down in a corner, heaving for breath. I didn't quite know what to do, which is when historically I have experienced the movement of grace in my life. She sat with her knees pulled to her chest. She looked defeated, and she looked at me adoringly. I thought about shooting her. Instead, I slowly, slowly bent down to my knees and cradled her. I said, "I love you. My family can never thank you enough." I stroked her head like a mother or a worried young daughter. I woke up on my bed in the hot room in Havana in shock. "Bev? Really? But wait. If you believe Carl Jung, everyone in a dream is us. So this dream about a bossy, greedy person who took the only thing of value my father owned, his records, this prideful woman who thought she was always right and always doing the right thing, was me. Darling, evolved me. I was Bev, and I was the armed and furious Annie who stamped her foot and said, 'He's mine,' and the universal illusion, 'I'm doing the right thing.' The dream was saying to me, 'Here's the letter, read it.' The letter was leftover pain and anger hidden way deep inside, so I couldn't hear it banging along beside me like tin cans tied to a wedding car. I couldn't get the letter till my defenses were down. Bev had loved my father, and he had loved her. They must have cried together so often. I realized stupidly that she had loved me too. I hadn't really noticed it in the fog of brain cancer, our anger, the daily grief and confusion toward the end. She had fed me, sometimes enjoyed me, put up with my drunkenness and jealousy. The letter was love. Love wears all these clothes, and it's hard to see through all those jackets because love is territorial. Love is anxious and burdened. Rarely can we get a gust of pure love, but I got one in Cuba from the single last place I ever expected to find it.
1: What a gift that dream was to you.
2: Life-changing.
1: Really?
2: Well, because there had been this hard place in my heart for Beb, even though it had been 40 years, 45 years, and that place was just so softened. And that's the most wonderful feeling of all.
1: 40, 45 years, as you just said, that you've been writing, and you are turning 70.
2: Yeah.
1: Does it feel like a big birthday?
2: It does feel like a big birthday. I mean, 69 is so much younger than 70, but I've been practicing saying it. And all the people I know that are in their 70s and 80s are having really great lives, but, you know, comes with a price. There's aches and pains and loss and some cognitive decline and whatnot, but I'm not worried about being older. But 70 does sound kind of dramatic to me. Yeesh.
1: Are you working on the next book? I can only assume.
2: No.
1: No?
2: No, I'm not. I never am working on another book until the last one comes out. And I don't have a clue what I would write. This somehow is really every single thing I know about anything. And that includes what may, I hope, be helpful for my son and grandson when I'm gone. And I don't know what else I have left to share, but probably something will float into my head or tug on my sleeve and announce that it wants me to be its typist. And I'll think about that for a while. And I'm probably stuck having to write some more because I'm a writer.
1: Anne Lamott, you certainly are. Thank you so much for spending the hour with us. We really appreciate it.
2: Oh, thank you so much.
1: Anne Lamott's latest essay collection is called Somehow, Thoughts on Love. Since we spoke in 2024, she has also co-written a book about how to write with her husband, Neil Allen. It's called Good Writing, 36 Ways to Improve Your Sentences. You can see her full talk at TED.com. Thanks so much for listening to the show this week. It was produced by Rachel Faulkner-White and edited by Sanaz Meshkinpour and me. Our production staff at NPR also includes James Delahousie, Harsha Nahada, Katie Monteleone, Matthew Cloutier, and Fiona Guerin. Irene Noguchi is our executive producer. Our audio engineer was David Greenberg. Our theme music was written by Ramtin Arablouei. Our partners at TED are Chris Anderson, Michelle Quint, Alejandra Salazar, and Daniela Balarezzo. I'm Manoush Zomorodi, and you've been listening to the TED Radio Hour from NPR.
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On the weather for Homer today, rain with high near 58, east wind 10 to 15 miles per hour, gusting to 20 miles per hour. Seward today, rain heavy at times with high near 53, south wind around 15 miles per hour, gusting to 20 miles per hour. Seldovia today, rain with high near 56, southeast wind 20 to 25 miles per hour, gusting to 35 miles per hour. And for Anchor Point today, rain with high near 56, southeast wind 10 to 20 miles per hour, gusting as high as 25 miles per hour. 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
1: 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On the weather for Homer today, rain with a high near 58, east wind 10 to 15 miles per hour, gusting to 20 miles per hour. Seward today, rain heavy at times with a high near 53, south wind around 15 miles per hour, gusting to 20 miles per hour. Seldovia today, rain with a high near 56, southeast wind 20 to 25 miles per hour, gusting to 35 miles per hour. Anchor Point today, rain with a high near 56, southeast wind 10 to 20 miles per hour, gusting as high as 25 miles per hour. 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

In January of 2025, composer Star Parodi lost her home and her music studio in the Pacific Palisades fire. All her instruments, all her equipment, lost. She had to start from scratch. Still, she came out of the fire okay. Parodi felt a link between that tragedy and an adventure she'd had in her 20s when she rode a rip current around a tropical island. Both experiences pushed her into the unknown, where she discovered her own inner strength in the act of letting go. She wrote this music as a meditation on resilience and surrender. From APM American Public Media, this is Performance Today. I'm Valerie Kaler. Riptide by Star Parodi, ahead this hour. Nobody wants to get COVID, but for Richard Danielpour, who happens to have asthma, it would be especially dangerous. So during the pandemic, he hunkered down at home, listened to a lot of music. In particular, an album of Bach, played by pianist Simona Dinnerstein, was a tremendous comfort. He eventually cold-called her to say thanks and to say he'd like to write a piece for her. Simona Dinnerstein plays a bit of that for us here, the fourth movement of Danielpour's An American Mosaic.

Simona Dinnerstein played Rabbis and Ministers from An American Mosaic by Richard Daniel Poor. From APM American Public Media, this is Performance Today. I'm Valerie Kaler, glad to have you along for today's musical adventures and discoveries. When composer Star Perotti was in her 20s, she spent some time in the South Pacific Islands. She was swimming near a riptide, and a local encouraged her to hop on for the ride of her life. They told her the Tahitian way is to go with the flow, not to push against it. So Perotti let the current take her, more than a mile around the tip of an island. The current was so fast, she felt like she was getting on a train. Elation, terror, wonder, magic swirled through her. She was surrounded by fish all going the same speed. Manta rays, moray eels, angelfish flying through the water next to her. And when she arrived at the other side of the island, Perotti simply turned sideways and swam out. Perotti says she's recently felt a deep correlation between her experiences in that riptide and the 2025 Pacific Palisades fire. More on that after we hear some music. This is called Riptide by Star Perotti. Deliana Lazarova conducting the Ensemble Rocco.

In January of 2025, composer Star Perotti lost her home and her music studio in the Pacific Palisades fire. All her beloved instruments and her equipment were lost, and she had to completely rebuild. Still, she came out of that fire okay. Perotti felt a deep connection between that terrible tragedy and that adventure from her 20s when she rode a riptide around a tropical island. Both experiences pushed her into the unknown, where she discovered her own inner strength in the act of letting go. She wrote the piece we just heard as a meditation on resilience and surrender, a new piece called Riptide by Star Perotti. Conductor Deliana Lazarova led the ensemble Rocco at St. John the Divine Church in Houston, Texas. That concert made possible by the Albert and Margaret Allkeck Foundation. In a moment, we'll meet one of Papa Haydn's sextuplets. 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

Legend has it that many years ago in Buffalo, New York, an unexpected blizzard caught a couple of bar workers unawares after closing time. They realized they were going to be snowed in for at least a couple of days, and they started sorting through the bar provisions to see what they could find to eat. According to that legend, what they found was Tabasco sauce, tomato juice, and a package of frozen chicken parts. A little pepper, a little salt, a little hot grease, and voila, the birth of buffalo wings. They say that necessity is the mother of invention, but available resources are key. So, young Joseph Haydn was given this list of ingredients, a cello, a viola, and a pair of violins, and asked to see what he could cook up. Voila, the birth of the string quartet. Let's hear one of Papa Haydn's babies, String Quartet No. 4 from the set published as Opus 20, played here by the Fry Street Quartet at Hamilton College in Clinton, New York.

A quartet in D major by Yusuf Haydn. It was the fourth of a set of six he published as Opus 20, and his 27th quartet overall. It can be kind of confusing to keep track. The Fry Street Quartet was in concert at Wellen Hall at the Schombach Center for Music and the Performing Arts on the campus of Hamilton College in Clinton, New York. Haydn wrote the six-string quartets of his Opus 20 when he was 40 years old. They're landmarks of a sort, his first mature string quartets. Within this important group of pieces, one quartet in particular stood out, the one we just heard, number 4. Beethoven liked it so much, he copied it out by hand to get a better sense of the musical craftsmanship that lay behind it. And Brahms liked it so much that he acquired Haydn's original autograph copy. You can revisit that Haydn as brought to sunny life by the Fry Street Quartet on the PT page at yourclassical.org. 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

0: Serious chess players spend a lot of time working on what they call the end game, how to see what's going on at the end of a long, tough game, and how to close it out with ingenuity, with creativity, and style. Pianist Simona Dinnerstein has developed a similar strategy for learning pieces of music.
1: I always thought about music in sequence. I always think about, you know, the first phrase followed by the second phrase, followed by the third, and then I needed to think about it in a backward sequence, so from the end of the piece to the beginning. So it's given me a lot more security. I mean, it's been a tremendous change to how I feel, because I literally know the piece backwards and forwards, and when I go out, I feel comfortable.
0: Simona Dinnerstein had a good reason for that new strategy.
1: I had a nightmare concert, a nightmare performance, like the worst concert I've ever had in my life, because I do have memory slips.
0: Let's hear pianist Simona Dinnerstein feeling comfortable on stage at Spivey Hall in Morrow, Georgia. She's comfortable because she knows this piece backwards and forwards. She starts at the beginning in this performance of the Etude No. 6 by Philip Glass.

0: The Etude No. 6 by Philip Glass. Simona Dinerstein gave that concert at Spivey Hall in Morrow, Georgia. Our acquisition of that concert recording was made possible by the Walter and Emily Spivey Foundation. Simona Dinerstein has built a solid career as a pianist, and she's done it very much in her own style, following her own path. She dropped out of the Juilliard School when she was 18, and at that point, she struggled to find management, and she had a hard time booking concerts. So Dinerstein gave up on those conventional routes of starting a career. She raised $15,000 by herself to record and release an album, The Goldberg Variations by J.S. Bach. And the classical music world went wild when that album dropped. It topped the classical music charts here in the States and in Europe and put her right in the spotlight. And now she's having the career she always dreamed of. In her own way, on her own terms. American pianist Simona Dinerstein. I do hope you get a chance to check out all the musical goodies at yourclassical.org. 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
1: 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On the weather for Homer today, rain with high near 58, east wind 10 to 15 miles per hour, gusting to 20 miles per hour. Seward today, rain heavy at times with a high near 53, south wind around 15 miles per hour, gusting to 20 miles per hour. Seldovia today, rain with high near 56, southeast wind 20 to 25 miles per hour, gusting to 35 miles per hour. And for Anchor Point today, rain with high near 56, southeast wind 10 to 20 miles per hour, gusting to 25 miles per hour. 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

0: Still to come, keeping nuclear power plants cool in Europe is proving to be yet another challenge thanks to human-caused climate change. 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
1: It's the color of music, what we see when we listen. 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Then vernacular artist singer Lonnie Holly improvising modern roots. 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

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Our weather forecast for Homer this afternoon: rain, high of 58, with east winds 10 to 15 miles per hour, chance of precipitation 90% the rest of the day. Tonight, rain likely, cloudy, a low of 53, east winds around 5 miles per hour, and a chance of precipitation about 70%. Wednesday, rain likely, mainly before 1 o'clock in the afternoon, then cloudy with a high near 59 and east winds around 5. Chance of precipitation is 60%. For Seward this afternoon, rain, you guessed it, high of 53, south winds 15, with gusts as high as 20 miles per hour. Chance of precipitation is 100%. Tonight, more rain, low of 49, with south winds about 15, with gusts as high as 20. Chance of precipitation 100%. And new precipitation amounts quite heavy, between a half and three quarters of an inch are possible. Wednesday, rain in Seward, high of 54. Southeast wind at 10 miles per hour with a chance of precipitation all the way up at 90%. New precipitation amounts between a half and three quarters of an inch are possible.

Bush lines this afternoon. No Bush lines called in today and no information lines. But Bush lines and information lines can be heard weekdays at 9 a.m. and 1 and 7 p.m. and on weekends at 10 a.m. and 1 and 7 p.m. To add or remove anything, just give us a call at 907-235-7721. Taking a look at our marine forecast, a front in the western Gulf remains nearly stationary and dissipates through Wednesday evening. For Kachemak Bay, today southeast winds at 20 knots, seas 3 feet and rain. Tonight, east winds at 15 knots, diminishing to 10 knots after midnight, seas of 2 feet with rain. And for Wednesday, east winds at 10 knots, seas of 2 feet and rain. Cook Inlet north of Calgon Island, today southeast winds 10 knots in the morning, becoming variable less than 10 knots, and seas of 2 feet with rain. Tonight, variable winds less than 10 knots, seas of 2 feet with rain. And for Wednesday, variable wind less than 10 knots and seas of 2 feet with rain. Cook Inlet, Calgon Island to Point Beattie, today southeast winds at 20 knots, seas 4 feet, rain. Tonight, east winds at 10 knots, seas of 2 feet and rain. And for Wednesday, east winds of 10 knots, seas 2 feet with rain. Shelikof Strait, today variable wind 10 knots, seas at 3 feet. Tonight, variable winds of 10 knots, seas of just 1 foot. And for Wednesday, variable wind at 10 knots and seas of 2 feet. Looking at the Barren Islands East, a small craft advisory in effect today. Southeast winds at 25 knots this afternoon with seas of 6 feet and rain. Tonight, southeast winds at 20 knots, seas 5 feet and rain. And for Wednesday, southeast wind at 15 knots with seas of 4 feet and rain. West of Barren Islands, including Kamischek Bay, small craft advisory in effect today as well. Southeast winds at 25 knots with seas of 6 feet and rain. Tonight, southeast winds at 20 knots, seas of 5 feet and rain. And for Wednesday, southeast winds at 20 knots, seas of 4 feet. Resurrection Bay today, south winds at 15 knots, seas 3 feet with rain. Tonight, variable wind 10 knots in the evening, becoming variable less than 10 knots and seas of 2 feet and rain. Wednesday, variable wind less than 10 knots, becoming south at 10 knots in the afternoon, seas 2 feet with rain. Cape Clear to Gore Point out to 15 nautical miles. Today, southeast winds at 20 knots, seas of 5 feet with rain. And tonight, southeast wind 15 knots, seas of 5 feet with rain. For Wednesday, variable wind of 10 knots, seas of 5 feet and rain. Our tides, looking at, well, we already had our low tide for Seldovia District at 12:40 this afternoon at 1.9 feet. High tide tonight at 6:59. And 17.8 feet for Seward. Seward District low tide was at 11:23, so we're rising now. And high tide tonight will be at 5:49 at 10.4 feet. Sunset this evening in Homer at 10:25. We're going to have a total of 16 hours, 28 minutes of daylight with sunrise tomorrow at 5:59 in the morning. And then for Seward, sunset tonight at 10:19, 16 hours and 34 minutes today for Seward, and sunrise tomorrow at 5:48 a.m. It is 58 in Homer with rain, 53 in Seward, and 59 in Anchor Point. My name is Wes Roberts. This is my first shift here at KBBI, and thrilled to be on the radio with you and sharing some music this afternoon. Starting things off with the Tedeschi Trucks Band, the band that formed out of the Derek Trucks Band when Susan Tedeschi joined. They changed the name, got married, and they've got a brand new record. It's called Future Soul. This is the title track, new music on KBBI.

Lifetime Defined, that is Wilco on KBBI. Afternoon music today with Wes Roberts. It's a Willie Dixon song first recorded by Howlin' Wolf back in 1961. Bonnie Raitt gets credit for suggesting that Little Feat record it. It's from their 16th studio record called Sam's Place. Here is You'll Be Mine, Little Feat on KBBI.

late Rel Malo with the Mavericks covering Graham Parsons' Hot Burrito number one on KBBI. Good afternoon. I am Wes Roberts, still coming off of my Salmon Fest high. What a weekend up in Nanilchik. Was really excited to see Guster, a band I've been listening to since the 90s. I think their first record came out about 1998. Goth Babe, the headliner on Friday night, really blew everybody away. And then Trampled by Turtles has been on my bucket list for bands to see for a long time. And this, of course, is an acoustic band. It's a mandolin, a fiddle, a banjo, guitar, bass guitar, and cello. So in your head, that doesn't really add up to crazy slam dancing mosh pit music, but that's exactly what happened. I wanted to get close, of course, because I wanted to see, wow, the crowd really got crazy towards the end of it, and then after they got off the stage, they go in and play Rage Against the Machine, which got all the young people doing the moshing even more. And there was only one escape for me, and that was to join in. I'm too old for that sort of thing, but survival required it at the moment. But Salmon Fest was a great time this weekend. Can't wait to see what they've got on tap for next year. This is Chris Purica now. This song is called Crossfire 2, The Dirge on KBBI.

Now, there's a song popularized in bluegrass by both Bill Emerson and by the Country Gentlemen, and then also recorded by Tom T. Hall as a country hit back in 76. But the original, Manfred Mann from 68, Fox on the Run on KBBI. Afternoon Music with Wes Roberts. The forecast is as simple as it gets. Rain. That's what we're going to see. Highs in the 50s this afternoon. It's 58 in Homer now with rain, 53 in Seward, and 59 in Anchor Point. 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

Here's to the corners yet to turn. Here's to the bridges yet to burn. Here's to the whole thing blown apart.

It's a Bruce Springsteen song from 87, Tougher Than the Rest, but the cover is new from the synth band Nation of Language. They're on the legendary Sub Pop Records. And if you're a fan of the 80s bands like Depeche Mode, Erasure, New Order, Nation of Language is putting out music these days right in that ilk. Good stuff. I'm Wes Roberts here this afternoon. We've been talking a little bit about Salmon Fest. I'm proudly donning my Salmon Fest t-shirt today and sort of basking in all of the fun of it. I actually got to camp this year in Arches, which is a bit of a splurge. It's spendy, as they say. However, it was an awful lot of fun to be able to go into that camping area. And I got to give a shout out to Mitch. He was, of course, this festival is basically run by volunteers. So he was the manager of the chaos that is Arches Camping and made sure that I got in a spot where I could get my car out and come and go as I needed to. And boy, it was sure fun. I did not get a lot of sleep, I've got to say that. However, it was awfully nice to be able to wander back to camp at 1 o'clock in the morning after the final set at the amphitheater and just lay down and relax and enjoy the festivity of the camping. She was one of the stars of Salmon Fest this weekend, played on Sunday, Molly Tuttle now with Lightning in a Jar on KBBI.

Running from a Man, the band is Comanche Moon on KBBI. They're from Amarillo, Texas, and if you've ever been through Amarillo, so many wind farms. Big thing down in that area. This next song, exactly the amount of land that I'm lucky enough to own in Alaska, 1 acre of land. Jeremy Albino on KBBI.

Afternoon music on KBBI with Wes Roberts here. The short version of the forecast, you can probably pretty much guess rain and temps in the 50s. We'll get the full detailed forecast here for you in just a minute. 58 in Homer right now, 53 in Seward. He was a movie star in 2017 in the movie American Folk, but he's been releasing his music under his own name since 2001. Joe Purdy now. This song is called I've Been to Holland on KBBI.

Those are the Lumineers on KBBI with Sugar Mountain. A detailed forecast for Homer this afternoon. Lots more rain, high of 58, east winds 10 to 15, with a chance of precipitation up at 90% tonight then. Rain likely, cloudy, a low of 53. East winds around 5 miles per hour, a chance of precipitation at 70%. And Wednesday for Homer, rain likely, mainly before 1 in the afternoon, then cloudy. So a little break from the rain maybe tomorrow afternoon. A high of 59, east winds around 5, and a chance of precipitation around 60%. For Seward this afternoon, rain and a high of 53. South winds around 15 miles per hour with gusts up to 20. And a chance of precipitation right at 100%. More rain tonight, low of 49, with south winds at 15, and gusts as high as 20 miles per hour, chance of precipitation 100%, with new precipitation amounts between a half and three quarters of an inch possible. So lots of rain for Seward. Wednesday, rain, high of 54, south east wind at 10 miles per hour, with a chance of precipitation at 90%. New precipitation amounts tomorrow for Seward between a half and three quarters of an inch are possible. It's 57 in Homer, 52 in Seward, and in Seldovia, it is 55. I'm Wes Roberts, sharing music with you this afternoon and just tickled to be here. Tommy Prine carries on his father's legacy, John Prine, and this one's pretty special. It's called By the Way on KBBI.

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That's 1 minute, you're here. 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

The Lone Bellow on KBBI, Dried Up River. Before that, Chris Roberts covering Paul Simon's Born at the Right Time. We've got Fresh Air coming up at 3. Until then, afternoon music here with Wes Roberts. It's a Townes Van Zandt tune from fellow Texas troubadour Charlie Crockett. Loretta on KBBI.

Zachary Williams, anything on KBBI. It is rain with nuance in the forecast. Sometimes it's rain, sometimes it's drizzle, sometimes it's a shower, but it is going to be rain both the rest of this afternoon, overnight tonight, and tomorrow, with temps in the 50s both during the day and in the evening. 57 in Homer, 52 in Seward. She used to call herself Lady Lamb the Beekeeper. She's shortened it these days to just Lady Lamb. 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

Firing up the way, way, way back machine for REM from 1984, Harbor Coat. I guess that's another word you could call what we wear down on the slime line, offloading fish. I'm Wes Roberts. Good afternoon. KBBI is now accepting submissions for art for this year's Members Mug. 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

That is Delbert McClinton. Can I Change My Mind on KBBI? I'm Wes Roberts. I feel almost like if you ever watch WKRP in Cincinnati, I guess I'm dating myself a little bit that I'm familiar with it, but you had Johnny Fever, the cool DJ on there. Well, I'm getting to kind of live that little fantasy here this afternoon. I'm a volunteer DJ here, and this is actually my first shift, and I'm having a ball. And if you'd like to support what we do here at KBBI, it's a really unique thing, and we can't do it without you. 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The band Dispatch was one of the biggest independent bands in the late 90s. They broke all kinds of records for a band producing records not supported by a major label, taking it all the way back to the origins of what they call indie music. That's what it actually was in the beginning. It's sort of become a blossomed genre of music on its own now. Dispatch is still together, but solo singer Chadwick Stokes now. And the song is called Joan of Arc on KBBI.

It was a huge hit for Mazzy Star back in the 90s with Hope Sandoval on vocals. New spin on it there, brand new from Gregory Alan Isikoff and Sylvan Esso, Fade Into You on KBBI. 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

The Marcus King Band wrapping up afternoon music with Wes Roberts here today on KBBI. The forecast for Homer, rain this afternoon, high 58, east winds 10 to 15 with a chance of precipitation up at 90%. Tonight, rain likely, cloudy with a low of 53. And then for Wednesday, rain likely mainly before 1 o'clock and high up to 59. For Seward, rain, high 53 this afternoon. Tonight, more rain, a low of 49 with 100% chance of precipitation. They're going to get a lot of rain in Seward. And Wednesday, rain, high 54. Southwest winds around 10 miles per hour. It is 57 in Homer, 52 in Seward, and 55 in Seldovia. Fresh air is coming up next here on AM 890 KBBI in Homer and 88.1 FM in Seward.

0: This is Fresh Air. I'm Terry Gross. The HBO series Hacks is nominated for 24 Emmys. That's a record-breaking number for a comedy series in a single year. It finished its fifth and final season this past spring. Our guest is the show's star, Jean Smart. She spoke with guest interviewer Aarti Shahani. Aarti is a veteran NPR journalist, host of the podcast Art of Power, and author of the memoir Here We Are. Here's Aarti.
1: Jean Smart is on the cusp of making TV history. The star of the hit show Hacks has been nominated again for Outstanding Lead Actress in a Comedy Series. She won in that category for every previous season of Hacks. The show is about two female comedians, one at the start of her career, the other, played by Jean Smart, at the purported end of hers. While they can't stand each other at first, they are also ravenously ambitious. That is what fuels a zany journey that becomes about the creative process, chosen family, and finding love for a person whose worldview is antithetical to yours. Today, Hack star Jean Smart returns to Fresh Air to talk about her iconic role as the character Deborah Vance and also her life's work. Smart has previously won Emmys for her performances on the shows Frasier and Samantha Who. Her first claim to fame was starring in the 1980 sitcom Designing Women. She's performed in dramas like Fargo, Watchmen, and Mare of Easttown, and also on Broadway. She is a real unicorn in Hollywood, a mainstream female actor who has spent decades on the screen in many stories focused on women's relationships with each other, not with a man at the center. Jean Smart, welcome back to Fresh Air.
2: Thank you. Happy to be here.
1: I want to start with one of my favorite episodes in all of TV history. And I've watched a lot of TV. Yes, seriously.
2: In Chuckles the Clown.
1: you did it. In season 5 of Hacks, your character, Deborah Vance, is preparing to do her big comeback show at Madison Square Garden. She gets it in her head that she just needs to wear this iconic beaded white jumpsuit that was worn by her comedy hero, Carol Burnett. The problem is that the current owner is another female comedian who is a lesbian, and she and Deborah have bad blood, in part because Deborah has said some very homophobic things in the past to her. Now Deborah is trying to butter up the jumpsuit owner to get her to sell it. The owner lives in a dream home in Montesino with her super hot younger girlfriend. They've invited Deborah to come spend the weekend. Deborah shows up with her business partner and young protege, Ava Daniels. And once they arrive, Deborah tells Ava, "Oh, you're going to pretend to be my lesbian lover over the weekend so we can endear ourselves to the host and get the jumpsuit." Ava, who is queer herself, is furious. Let's hear the clip.
3: Deborah, this is insane.
4: I am not pretending to be a lesbian couple with you.
3: I need that jumpsuit. Please, it means a lot to me.
4: I guess it wouldn't be too bad to spend some time with the wife. Call me Chandler, because I want to Monica.
3: You're my girlfriend. Do not flirt with her and blow up my spot. You and I are in a committed, loving relationship. You're sleeping in the tub.
4: I am not sleeping in the tub, okay? You know what? If you want me to do this, you got to give me $1,000.
1: Your reaction, Jean Smart, the first time you read that scene?
2: Oh, my God. It was funny because it was so clever because it was the first time in the entire series that we've seen Deborah completely at Ava's mercy and at a loss for words. She couldn't say anything to defend herself. So Ava just took full advantage and said and did all these dreadful things.
1: Yeah, it was such a great role reversal.
2: Oh, my God.
1: It was so much fun, that episode, for all of the reversal going on. I remember watching Deborah in season 2, back when she was supposed to be entertainment on a lesbian cruise. And she just offended everyone there.
2: Right. Got put off the ship.
1: And then by season 5, your character is kissing Ava on the lips.
2: Yeah. Anything for a jumpsuit, I guess.
1: In addition to the fashionista mandate, what's important about this evolving relationship between Deborah and lesbians.
2: Well, I was very pleased that, I mean, from what I read and what I heard, that a lot of our lesbian fans really enjoyed that episode, didn't feel like they were being catered to or pandered to or treated with disrespect, and that they felt that it was truthful but still sort of satisfied whatever fantasies they might have had about Deborah and Ava. I thought it was just written so cleverly and done so well, and Paul directed it brilliantly, and it was really fun.
1: Yeah, for me, it's like this very interesting wish fulfillment without truly being the fulfillment.

0: was, you know, and Deborah had such an unhealthy relationship with her daughter. I think that filled a huge hole in her life and a massive amount of guilt that she had about her daughter. Mm-hmm. It's interesting because I was very close to both my parents. My dad was kind of like my favorite person in the world. And I think I always kind of got along with men easier than women. And I could see that in Deborah, is that she's had this gap in her life of feminine energy that Ava kind of disrupted, and just thought, what is this? You know, who is this person? It's driving me crazy.
1: I think you just named what was landing so deeply for me. It was that so many modern women actually have this, you know, we survive by, you know, forging alliances with men.
0: Mm-hmm. Mm-hmm.
1: And now you see her thriving with this growing feminine energy.
0: Yeah, absolutely.
1: You and your co-star Hannah Einbinder, who plays Ava Daniels, have an interesting mm-hmm. parallel in real life. You both, at the very beginning of your careers, got cast in hit shows about female friendships that went on for many seasons. Do you find yourself trying to mold Hannah in your image?
0: Oh, my God. No. she wouldn't be remotely interested in that. And she's going to be so annoyed. It's like I tell her every time I tell this next story, I always say, I'm never going to tell the story again, I promise, but can I tell it one more time? And then I, you know, it's when she was still in awe of me, which was years ago. It was shortly after we started shooting the show, and I think she, you know, really listened to my advice and everything. But she came up to me and she said, I just have to thank you because I heard you really, really went to bat for me, you know, when I auditioned. And I said, I told the producers, you know, I thought you had to be the one. And I said that if they didn't hire you, I wasn't going to do the show. Hmm. And she looked at me and she said, really? I said, no. What are you, nuts? What are you, crazy? And as it was coming out of my mouth, I thought, oh, Jean, I can't believe you're going to say this. You don't even know this girl.
1: Aww.
0: I said, please laugh. Please laugh. And of course she did. Thank God she laughed. I just couldn't resist.
1: Let's take a break here and we will talk some more. My guest is actor Jean Smart. She has won 7 Emmys, including 4 for playing the comedian Deborah Vance on Hacks. She's nominated again this year for Outstanding Lead Actress in a Comedy Series for the show's 5th and final season. More after the break. This is Fresh Air.

0: This is Fresh Air. I'm Aarti Shahani, back with actor Jean Smart. She stars in the critically acclaimed show Hacks. Her other shows include Designing Women, Frasier, Fargo, and Mayor of Easttown. You know, of all the shows that you have starred in, I've heard you talk about Fargo with the most, I don't know, reverence or nostalgia. And in that series, you play Floyd Gerhardt, matriarch of the Gerhardt crime family.
1: Yes.
0: After her husband has a sudden stroke, the question becomes, who is going to run the family business? Right. Let's play a scene from Fargo season two, when you, as Floyd Gerhardt, are sitting at the dining room table with your son, Dodd, each jockeying for position. Let's play the clip.
2: Sit. Eat something. This moment. How will things go in the next few weeks? We'll decide.
3: That's why.
2: Let me finish. Your grandfather left the ashes of the Weimar Republic and came to this country to build a name for himself.

0: He built an empire from a shoeshine box. And then, and only then, did he send for your father.
1: Ma, I know the story.
0: No, you don't. Because if you did, you'd know that you are just a small part of it. That's what an empire is. It's bigger than any son or daughter. Eat.
1: I'm not hungry.
0: I'm your mother. You will eat with me. Your time will come. It will. But this isn't it. And if you stand by me now, I promise you that as soon as this crisis is over, I'll hand you your legacy. And I'll turn my thoughts to the grave.
2: Your reaction to that clip?
3: Oh, I'd forgotten about that scene. Yeah, that was a great scene. Noah Hawley is so brilliant writer. It was one of those parts where I had the same reaction when I read I had a certain speech that he sent me to audition with. I had the same reaction to it that I had when I first read the pilot script for Deborah Vance
2: for Hex.
3: Was mm-hmm. that. I could hear this woman in my head. I knew exactly who she was, what made her tick, and the fact that she was named Floyd. And I never asked Noah why he named her Floyd, because I came up with my own theories, and I didn't want him to disabuse me of that. But I did ask him when we were done, because I had come up with this whole backstory of how her father had always wanted a boy, and he was going to name him Floyd. Come hell or high water, but he had a girl named her Floyd anyway, and taught her how to, you know, be a rancher and how to ride and how to shoot, how to hunt, how to be tough, how to, you know, everything that he would have taught his son, and that he named her Floyd. And so I asked Noah finally when our season was done. I said, "Why did you name her Floyd?" And he said, "Oh, my wife has an aunt named Floyd. I just thought it sounded cool." Oh, okay.
2: Well, overthinking it helped you deliver it.
3: Yeah, but I mean, that show.
2: Is that something you do a lot? Oh, sorry.
3: Mm-hmm. Not a lot. I mean, somewhat. I mean, when I was doing 24, the brilliant Gregory Itzen and I, who had actually done a play together years before, and so it was great fun to get back together with him. He and I. He was playing the president, and I was playing the first lady. And he and I came up with a little bit of a backstory about did we ever have kids, and if we did, what happened, and where are they, and da, da, da, da. And so we told one of the producers one day, and he just kind of looked at us like, oh, yeah, okay, just that's nice. Do your little actor-y thing. That's nice. Okay.
2: Well, in playing Floyd, the matriarch mafia boss, how did you grow creatively in that role? It's such a great role.
3: I loved playing her. I would have loved to have played her a little longer. And it was so nice to be just rid of any kind of physical vanity. I the clothing, the hair, no makeup, everything, and just be able to just do the work and not think about all the other superfluous stuff. Although I do remember, because I said to the hair gal, I said, I don't want to wear a wig. I want to be able to, like, grab my hair or touch it or whatever I want to do. I don't want to wear a wig. Mm. And I said, just cut my hair really short and put a brown
2: rinse in it. Oh, that hairdo was your idea?
3: Yeah, I said, put a brown, mousy rinse in it and perm it or whatever. And she did. And I just remember I looked in the mirror and I just almost started to cry. But I went, there she is. There she is. Yep. There she is.
2: Wow, transcending vanity. That's great.
3: Yeah. Well, it's nice because you think, God, the men get to feel this way almost all the time, you know? Mm-hmm. They get out of the shower, run their hand through their hair. Makeup artist might powder them for a second, you know? And they get to just think about the work, not like, oh, God, how come you're lighting me like that? Or, oh, God, I have to hold my stomach in. Or, oh, God, I have this or that. You know, and it's, I've had a few roles like that, and it's so freeing. But that was, and it was, I was surrounded by such remarkable actors. I mean, I've had that experience on so many shows. I've been so lucky. But there was something about that show. I mean, every single human being on that set, in front of the camera or behind it, was on their A game, and it was the most extraordinary experience doing Noah's script.
2: Let's rewind back to the very beginning, by which I mean 1692. You descend from a woman.
3: Oh, my God.
2: We're going to go there. You descend from a woman prosecuted in the Salem witch trials?
3: Yeah. My 8 times great-grandmother. I can't believe you brought that up. As I was looking in my closet, I went, what should I wear? I mean, and I didn't know if the studio was going to be cold or not, so I almost grabbed my 1692 hoodie.
2: Oh, my God.
3: I had my hand on it. That's
2: wow.
3: So weird. And it says, 1692, they missed one.
2: Because she was not hung. Is that
3: she
2: why?
3: Was not, that? She was not.
2: Tell us about
3: she missed,
2: her.
3: She missed being hanged by one day. She confessed, in quotes. And they think that she was actually very clever, and she noticed that people who confessed, it bought them some time. Because they wanted you to examine your soul and all this kind of stuff. Because, of course, nothing back then, nothing they loved more than a repentant sinner. And people who didn't confess were hanged immediately. But she was, what I found out about her was she was an eccentric gal, Grandma. And it, I think it was probably very, very easy to accuse her of being a witch. She had kind of gotten in trouble a couple of times, and she was now an older woman. And she had owned a book on fortune-telling, which back then was considered very suspect. She had also gotten in trouble because she and a couple of her daughters sort of had a little cat burglary ring in Beverly, Massachusetts, which is outside of Salem. And her daughters would make friends with the maids of all the rich people in town and steal stuff for us. And also, too, I found out, this wasn't on, it was not though on part of the show, which I did, which was called Who Do You Think You Are? The genealogy show. But I found out through Wikipedia and some other source that she had a lock of hair that was, quote, of another color. I'm assuming white. What other color could it be? And it was what they call an elf lock. Which, from what I've read, is like a kind of like a dreadlock where your hair has become matted and twisted. And it was 4 feet 7 inches long when they arrested her. And she can't have been taller than that at the time. And when they arrested her, they wanted to cut it, and she flipped out and said if they cut it off, she'd die. So she was an interesting person. And that
2: clearly related to you.
3: Yeah. Certainly didn't help her cause when she did that. But when I found that out, these tears just sprang to my eyes. I just thought, I couldn't believe my eyes. I was reading. They actually let me hold original transcripts from the 1600s. And I was reading her arraignment, and I saw those. When I first saw the words witchcraft, I just couldn't believe it. And when they brought my grandmother into the room, these young women started screaming and pretending to faint, and it was, and you could tell at first she was frightened, but then she started to get angry, and they had to tell her to kind of calm down. But it was weird because I thought, am I having some kind of weird past life regression? Because the names were familiar to me, and I'm thinking, okay, this is really crazy. It was like right out of a scene from The Crucible. That famous play by Arthur Miller about the trials. And then I realized that, of course, Arthur Miller, when he was writing that play, he had access to all the same history that I was being given by these historians and genealogists.
2: But
3: it was just
2: God.
3: Bizarre. It was just it was just crazy.
4: 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She's nominated again for Hacks' 5th and final season. We'll hear more of their conversation after a break. I'm Terry Gross, and this is Fresh Air.

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0: This is Fresh Air. I'm Terry Gross. Let's get back to the conversation guest interviewer Arthur Shahani recorded with actor Gene Smart. Smart stars in the HBO series Hacks about two female comedians, played by Smart and comedian Hannah Einbinder, who form a close bond despite being at completely different stages in their lives and careers. Hacks concluded its fifth and final season this past spring and is now nominated for 24 Emmys, breaking the record for most nominations received by a comedy series in a single year. In its first four seasons, Smart won Emmys for Outstanding Lead Actress in a Comedy Series, and she's nominated again this year. Jean Smart's first claim to fame was starring in the 1980 sitcom Designing Women. Since then, she's appeared in a number of shows, including Fargo, Watchmen, and Mayor of Easttown, and she's performed on Broadway.
1: You met the love of your life, Richard Gilliland, on the set of Designing Women.
2: Yes.
1: And I want to ask about him first. How did you know that Richard was the one?
2: It was just an instant thing. It really was. It was just instant. The day we met, we were never apart after that. And he just, I mean, I don't know. I mean, nobody made me laugh the way he did. He was so warm and so easy to talk to and so funny. And I remember I walked into this building over at Warner Brothers. We were getting ready to do a table read of episode 5. Mm-hmm. And the show had never aired yet. We weren't on the air yet. And we were shooting the 5th episode. And I looked up the stairwell and I saw this guy talking to somebody. And I recognized him. I'd seen him on television. I didn't know his name, but I thought, I've seen that guy before. But I just, he had these great little smile lines. And he just looked so, and I thought, oh, I wonder if he's here to be on our show, because there were other productions in the building. And yeah, there he was. And so I walked in the room and there he was sitting across from me. And it was just instant. And I started inviting him into my trailer to do crossword puzzles. And then he invited me to see a play that he was in, which was pretty bad, but he was absolutely hysterical in it. And I went about 12 times.
1: You guys were married for 35 years, which mm-hmm. seems like a very rare thing in Hollywood.
2: Yeah, it was half my life. Yeah.
1: How'd you manage to stay married together for that long?
2: Well, yeah. I mean, I don't know what the statistics are compared to other professions. I don't think they're probably drastically different. But I do think that, at least for actors, you're constantly meeting attractive, interesting people and different mm-hmm. people all the time. All the time you're exposed to different people. And sometimes you're out of town working with these attractive, interesting people who are all kind of at their most attractive and interesting because they're working, you know? Mm-hmm. So that can be, of course, very hard on a marriage. But like I said, we had similar values. We'd both been married before. And again, I mean, it just, I don't know. Nobody made me laugh like him.
1: His career, as I understand it, took a bit of a backseat so that the family could focus on your career. Was that an easy or difficult decision?
2: No, it was difficult. It wasn't really a decision. It kind of just evolved that way, and it was difficult. It was hard on him, which I understand. And, you know, both of us, you know, grew up in the 50s with traditional family values and traditional role models. So that was difficult. And we actually separated for a year. And that was excruciating, but it was also probably ended up being a good thing because I really understood what wedding vows meant. I was very humbled by the fact that Richard did not ever give up on us, and I had. And I feel bad about that I put him through that. But he always believed that somehow we'd get back together, and we did. I think that next Christmas, after we got back together, we were having a Christmas party, and a friend of ours was there who had recently been ordained so he could marry some other friends of ours. Mm-hmm. And I said, "Hey, Greg's here. Let's renew our vows." And he said, "Oh, great." And so we hadn't told anybody. It was just sort of a spur of the moment thing. And so my son, who was about 8, 9 then, he and his buddy, I said, set up some chairs, you know. And so he and his friends started setting up rows of chairs. And people thought, oh, God, Gina and Richard are going to put on a little show or something, you know. I don't know what they thought. And I was just wearing a pair of black pants and a leopard print sweater. And he had on a Hawaiian shirt and jeans. And I said, well, this won't do, you know. So I went and I got some fake flowers and I put them in my hair. And he went and got his tuxedo jacket and put it on over his Hawaiian shirt.
1: Aww.
2: I'm sure he looked ridiculous. And we just said what was in our hearts and how grateful we were to be back together. And it was great.
1: One more question about your personal life. You gave birth to your first child when you were 37, 38, what they call the advanced maternal age.
2: 38, yes.
1: Okay, 38. And then at age 57, you adopted a baby?
2: Yes.
1: Explain that.
2: Well, we knew two couples who had adopted babies from China. And I had wanted to have another child. But it just wasn't in the cards, and I had a miscarriage, and that was really painful. And I just thought, I really want another baby. And so we started talking about it, and Richard would always say, oh, no, I think we're too old, we're too old. And by the time we finally did it, we probably were, but it was like, it took so many years to talk him into it, you know. And at one point, we were actually going to start the paperwork, but then my father was diagnosed with Alzheimer's, and I couldn't deal with it. So I kind of put it on the back burner for a while, but then we started again. But unfortunately, that was right when China was hosting the Olympics, I believe. And everything just slowed down to a snail's pace. So it took about 5 years once we started doing the paperwork. And the paperwork was overwhelming. It was just endless. It was just endless.
1: Wow. Okay.
2: It was worth it. But it was took a long time. But, you know, at that age, I felt like I peaked in my 50s. I felt like I could do anything. And it was just a thrill. And it was so cool because when they placed that baby in your arms, you realize in that split second that it doesn't matter that you gave birth to that child or not. Mm-hmm. It's like, it was just instant. It's like that, just think of this, I'm going to love you and protect you, you know, mm-hmm. for the rest of my life. And it was just really cool. But it was a little, I was kind of dismayed that so many of our friends, most of them really, seemed to disapprove when I told them what we were going to do. But when we brought the baby home, all my girlfriends were just so jealous. They're like, oh my God. And all the husbands were like, thanks a lot, Richard. Jesus, she hasn't stopped talking about this.
1: My guest is actor Jean Smart. She has won 7 Emmys, including 4 for playing the comedian Deborah Vance on Hacks. She's nominated again this year for Outstanding Lead Actress in a Comedy Series for the show's 5th and final season. More after the break. This is Fresh Air.

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1: This is Fresh Air. I'm Aarti Shahani, back with actor Jean Smart. She stars in the critically acclaimed show Hacks. She's won 4 Emmys for her role and has been nominated again this year for Outstanding Lead Actress in a Comedy Series. Her other shows include Designing Women, Frasier, Fargo, and Mayor of Easttown. Okay, this last part of our conversation is a spoiler for anyone who has not seen Hacks Season 5. So you have officially been warned. In the last episode of the season, Deborah Vance and her young sidekick, Ava Daniels, are in Paris. Deborah has been diagnosed with cancer, is refusing treatment, and wants to go out on her own terms. So Paris is supposed to be their last rendezvous before Deborah checks herself into a European center for assisted suicide. In this scene, they are at the train station, waiting for their train, eating. Let's hear the clip.
2: So, what are you gonna ask if you get to, you know, meet your maker?
3: My plastic surgeon?
2: Aw, no, really.
3: In 1980, Burt Reynolds called me, and I called him back, but he never returned. What was that about?
2: That's what you wanna know.
3: I pretty much have everything else figured out. In fact, I think he or she or, you know, they, them, might have some questions for me, actually.
2: They, them. Okay. Non-binary God. Love.
3: Well, I meant more of an energy. I don't think there's going to be a gender-fluid barista waiting for me at the Pearly Gates.
2: It's too bad. I love a matcha when I get there.
3: Hey, are you doing? Come with that?
2: Yeah, go for it. Wow. I guess the best part of dying for a person with disordered eating is having a second croissant.
3: Actually, the best part of dying is not having to save receipts, because you know you will never get audited again.
2: Actually, I think the best part of dying is knowing how pissed people are going to be when they realize how much money you left your dogs.
3: But the worst part of dying is that I don't get to see how my corgis decide to spend that $550,000.
1: What do you think of that scene?
4: Yeah, that was a great scene. Burt Reynolds. You know, it was very much in character, you know, for Deborah to make that decision to do that.
1: You know, you were mentioning earlier, you think that Deborah's character really unfolds over the course of the series. And how would you summarize what that evolution is?
4: I think she just becomes so much more relaxed, you know. I mean, she's made peace with her daughter, even though it was kind of an unpleasant peace, in the sense that she realized she was never going to be able to repair that relationship, that it was never going to be what it should have been. And that's a hole that Ava fills to a certain extent. So she's kind of been making peace with people even before she realized that she was sick. It's like she's relaxing in her life a little bit, and she's allowing Ava to sort of, you know, sometimes take control or give her some advice. And when she stands up to Bob Lipka, played by the wonderful Tony Goldwyn, That's a huge thing for her. Very freeing, very freeing. And she's thinking, "Screw it! I don't need Madison Square Garden. I don't need the money from the ticket sales. I just want to talk in front of people who want to hear me talk. And so, just get me a stage in the park. Let anybody who wants to come. You know, she wouldn't have done that season 1 or 2.
1: Mm-hmm.
4: You know."
1: Is Deborah Vance and Hacks a creative challenge for you, or more like the easy reward after a lifetime of challenges?
4: There weren't things like I didn't, you know, because there was a slight accent involved with Floyd, which was adds, you know, another layer that you need to work through so you can get to, you can just stop thinking about it and let it just come naturally. That's another sort of added challenge. But they were both emotionally demanding, but in very different ways, you know. They were similar in the way, in the sense that they both were kind of held a lot of their feelings in, you know. But the thing about Deborah was it's just so fun to make people laugh, and just to see how people responded to the show was such a thrill. Mm. And she got to be just more and more three-dimensional, more and more human, and less guarded as time went by, which was really nice.
1: You know, Jean, you are kind of making a case for me, all right?
4: Okay.
1: I wanted to have this conversation. I wanted to have this conversation with you for a little bit of a hidden agenda, okay?
4: Okay.
1: Which is that, yes, you all say Hacks is over. Season 5 was the last season.
4: Mm-hmm.
1: But I think it's the wrong call. I don't get why.
4: Well, it was written as a 5-year show from day one. They had every season already in their heads, written in their heads, if not already written, mm-hmm. from years before they even met me.
1: Mm-hmm.
4: That's how they sold it. That's how they pitched it to me. That's how they pitched it to the network. They felt that it ended in an appropriate way. Of course, they had no way of knowing how big the show was going to become.
1: Mm-hmm.
4: And I felt that I was ready to move on from the character. Mm-hmm. So it all kind of gelled nicely.
1: I know you're okay with it being over, but just if I'm one more question I think about is, how are you feeling now that you are a little bit away from the filming of it?
4: Well, I'm not missing getting up at 4 in the morning and wearing high heels all day. I don't know if you noticed, but the heels got shorter and shorter as the seasons went on. I wore some killer heels season 1 that I couldn't wear today. The thing is, though, unlike our darling crew who had to kind of rip off the Band-Aid, for us in the cast, particularly Hannah and I, we have an entire awards season coming up. So we're going to still be living with the show, talking about the show, doing interviews about the show, going to ceremonies and things through next February. Mm. So after that, it might feel a little more real.
1: Mm. Well, Jean Smart, thanks for joining us.
4: Thank you so much.
5: Jean Smart spoke with guest interviewer Aarti Shahani. The 5th and final season of Hacks is nominated for 24 Emmys, including one for Smart for Best Actress in a Comedy Series. Aarti is a veteran NPR journalist, host of the podcast Art of Power, and author of the memoir Here We Are. Coming up, Maureen Corrigan reviews a new novel by Daniel Mason, who she says has a magic touch as a writer. This is Fresh Air.

0: This is fresh air. Many writers hold down day jobs to pay the bills, but Daniel Mason is that rare literary creature. His 2020 short story collection was a finalist for the Pulitzer, and his 2023 historical fiction was a finalist for the National Book Critics Circle Award. Simultaneously, Mason has maintained a second career as a psychiatry professor at Stanford. Our book critic Maureen Corrigan says that academic background stands him in good stead for his latest novel, Country People. Here's Maureen's review.
1: Shakespeare was wise to the fact that most folks prefer lighter entertainments in the summer. Hence, A Midsummer Night's Dream, that confection of a play in which rustics and royals and meddlesome fairies collide in a forest. Country People by Daniel Mason is a satisfying spin on the Barb's bubble of an amusement. For anyone slow to catch on, Mason even ends his novel with an elementary school performance of A Midsummer Night's Dream. The wanderers into a Vermont forest here are not exactly royals, but you might say they're the kind of people Jefferson had in mind when he proposed that the United States be governed not by an inherited aristocracy, but by an aristocracy of the intellect. Or perhaps not. Kate is a hotshot, a distinguished scholar of Blake and Milton. Currently teaching in California, she's been offered a one-year visiting professorship at a college in Vermont. Miles, her husband, has been working, sort of, on his dissertation for the past 14 years, something to do with Russian folklore. To be fair, though, Miles, an eternal graduate student, does provide caretaking to the couple's two young children, as well as for Kate, who's been diagnosed with MS. He also tends to their dog, Giuseppe, who's possessed, much like Miles himself, of a fairly useless skill. Giuseppe has been bred to hunt truffles. Energized by the thought of a year in their new place, the family drives cross-country, arriving at a sylvan wood where they'll live, suspiciously rent-free, in the house of a faculty member on sabbatical. The digressive plot of Country People contains golden threads of academic farce. To my taste, passages like this one, contrasting Kate and Miles' student evaluations, are some of the funniest in the novel. Our omniscient narrator tells us that Kate taught popular courses, which according to her teaching evaluations were super fun and interesting, probably not useful for a job, but still mind-blowing. The narrator continues to fill us in. Over the past decade, watching their course enrollments dwindle, Kate's colleagues had been forced to pander, changing English 7, Shakespeare, to Sex in Shakespeare, English 28, Middlemarch, to Learning Programming from Middlemarch, a novel. But Kate was hardcore. Again, according to our narrator, the reviews for the courses Miles taught as a teaching assistant described him as nice, if sometimes hard to follow, and said that he got caught up in arcane topics so that a lecture on Turgenev would somehow end in Ecuador. Once, a student wrote that Miles was disheveled, not in a gross way, in a nice way. Another wrote, "My friend had a crush on him, which we thought was funny." As the novel settles into Vermont, its humor shifts from the dry wit variety to the wacky excess of tall tales. Miles is jazzed to get to know some actual rural folk, since his dissertation, after all, involves peasants. The locals he talks to on nature trails and in the waiting room of the emergency clinic espouse beliefs that make the witches and dragons of Russian folklore seem colorless by comparison. Flat earth theories and hollow earth theories abound, along with the conviction that the area is studded with massive subterranean super rat lines, a veritable vermin expressway, one of which is said to run under the house Miles and his family now occupy. And seductive fairies spring up in the shape of a children's ski coach and an erotically charged drama teacher who entices Miles into helping her stage an unbowdlerized version of A Midsummer Night's Dream. To inevitably quote Puck's immortal line, "Lord, what fools these mortals be." Thanks to Mason's own magic touch as a writer, Country People mostly charms rather than condescends. Sometimes his jokes do go on for too long, like the footnote sprawling over 3 pages listing adults who attended the school play. And sometimes, much like the Hollow Earthers, I was conscious of the absence of a solid core to this novel. But then I reminded myself that silliness for its own sake is an underrated virtue in art, and there's silliness aplenty in Country People to keep readers entertained.
0: Maureen Corrigan is a professor of literature at Georgetown University. She reviewed Country People by Daniel Mason. Tomorrow on Fresh Air, Donald Trump took in about $2.2 billion last year while serving as president. New York Times journalist Eric Lipton will talk about his Pulitzer Prize-winning investigations into Trump's profits and related conflicts of interest. Last month, Lipton was one of the Times reporters subpoenaed by the Justice Department in connection with reporting about Air Force One. I hope you'll join us. To keep up with what's on the show and get highlights of our interviews, follow us on Instagram at NPR Fresh Air. Fresh Air's executive producer is Sam Brigger. Our technical director and engineer is Audrey Bentham. Our engineers today are Charlie Kyer and Adam Staniszewski. Our senior producer today is Roberta Shorrock. Our interviews and reviews are produced and edited by Phyllis Myers, Anne-Marie Baldonado, Lauren Krenzel, Monique Nazareth, Thea Challoner, Susan Yukundi, Anna Bauman, and Nico Gonzalez-Whistler. Our digital media producer is Molly C.V. Nesper. Teresa Madden directed today's show. Our co-host is Tanya Mosley. I'm Terry Gross.

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It's time for a check of the weather forecast. Starting with the Seward area, tonight rain, a low around 49 degrees, south wind at around 15 miles per hour, gusts as high as 20 miles per hour. For Wednesday, tomorrow, rain and a high near 54 degrees with southeast wind to around 10 miles per hour. Wednesday night, rain likely mainly before 1 a.m., cloudy skies and a low around 48 degrees, southeast wind 5 to 10 miles per hour. Taking a look at the tides for the Seward District, low tide was at 11:23 a.m. at 1.3 feet for Resurrection Bay. High tide is at 5:49 p.m. at 10.4 feet. And sunrise this morning in Homer, was at 5:45 a.m. Sunset is at 10:19 p.m. for 16 hours and 34 minutes of daylight. That's a loss of 4 minutes, 58 seconds from yesterday. Sunrise tomorrow will be at 5:48 a.m. And it is currently 57 degrees in Seward with showers. In Homer, 59 degrees with rain. And in Anchorage, 61 degrees with light rain. Coming up tonight on KBBI at 5 p.m. is Alaska News Nightly, and then at 6 p.m. a live broadcast of the Kenai Peninsula Borough Assembly Meeting. The time is 4 p.m.